0: Is it the third person?
1: Yeah, yeah.
0: Say, the Jetsons are coming to get you. The Jetsons will see you. The Jetsons.
1: That's what they would
0: sometimes
1: say.
0: Sometimes they would say, Johnny Jetson will be with you today. Joe Jetson will be with you tomorrow.
1: They're like magical figures.
0: Yeah, they really were.
1: And these magical figures, these assistant football coaches, they gave Gary his own nickname in the fall of junior year. It was not a glittery name like the Jetsons. Kind of the opposite, actually. Waste, they called him.
0: As in waste of talent, to like goad man to playing football.
1: They told him that football would get him a college scholarship. It would get him girls. They said the newspaper would write about him. They wanted him on the team so badly because Gary was a giant compared to most of the kids playing football back then. This was in Peabody, Massachusetts, a Boston suburb near Salem in the late 80s. Most high school players back then were 5'9", 5'10". Gary was 6'6", 200 pounds. And he was athletic. Played basketball on his high school team. Those coaches scolded him for his complete lack of aggression and for crying. What he really loved doing was art projects, going to the arts and crafts store, reading. He kept an enormous stuffed animal collection in his room, even in high school. He was also pretty depressed at the time. Gary's a comedian today, Gary Gulman. And on stage, when he tries to describe what he was like as a kid,
0: I talk about being Charlie Brown. I say, picture my childhood, Charlie Brown, if Snoopy had died. That was my childhood. I felt so sorry for him. I identified
1: Charlie Brown. Like, the whole point of his character is that he's sad and lonely.
0: Yeah.
1: But even that wasn't lonely enough. You have to kill off his dog.
0: Yes. Yes.
1: So when the Jetsons started telling him that they were going to make him into a star, he laughed it off. He liked the attention from the Jetsons, sure, but he did not consider this seriously at all. Football seemed brutal. Just nonstop, violent physical contact. He did not think he could cut it. Guys he knew who played football, they were so tough. Gary, on the other hand, he got picked on. He got bullied. He was bullied out of Little League. So football, no way. And then his junior year ended, and just a couple days into summer break, it was June, 6:30 in the morning, he got a phone call. Woke him up. It's the Twins.
0: They said, Gulman, this is the Jetsons. Meet us at the Universe Gym at 7:30. We are going to train the Gulman this summer and get the Gulman a scholarship and make the Gulman into a star. By the end of the summer, you will be 245 pounds and ripped like Arnold.
1: It was so weird and bold. And on the spur of the moment, he figures, what the hell? And he has this thought that you have sometimes as a kid. He thinks, these adults say I can do this. Maybe they're right.
0: They were so convincing. They were so convincing.
1: And then there was a part of you that thought, like, yes, magical man.
0: It was intoxicating.
1: It was.
0: Because they were so cool. And my entire life, my family was more of a don't get your hopes up type of attitude, a philosophy of things don't always work out the way you want them to. And so it was a very negative house. And I remember asking them, I said, you guys really think I'm going to play on this high school football team? I don't have that much experience. And their answer, and should I swear or just,
1: say what really happened?
0: Every single time I would ask them any kind of question, they'd say, yeah. And not everybody was using that expression back then. That was the first instance of somebody saying that to me instead of don't get your hopes up and we'll see. It was, yeah. And I was like, oh my gosh, these guys are so, so exciting and they believe in me.
1: So that summer, every morning, he works out with the Jetsons from 7:30 to 9:30. Then they take him to a diner and they buy him a big breakfast with eggs and other proteins. At night, sometimes they teach him running routes. Remember, Gary had never played football. And it was just like the Jetsons said.
0: It was incredible. It was like a Rocky montage. I was getting stronger and bigger, and they would say things. They had this thing, the Gulman is getting huge. The Gulman is getting huge.
1: And so by the end of the summer, how did you look?
0: oh, I looked fantastic, man. I'd grown my hair long like them, and clothes started to look really cool on me. They were, as I was filling out, and they were right. I weighed 240 pounds. I could bench press 225 pounds. I ran a 4.8 40, which was very impressive to everybody. Everything about me had changed physically. I had built this really great costume.
1: Why do you say costume?
0: Because it covered up who I really was. I was still the same Gary who cried at movies.
1: So you have this man costume,
0: yeah,
1: that you're wearing, which is your new body.
0: Yes. I feel terrific.
1: And as it came time to start practices, you would think that he would be psyched to use this new body that he had created for the purpose it had been made for. Like, okay, he's Captain America, it's World War II, bring on the Nazis. But in fact, he was terrified of just getting hit, of the physical contact that's just built into football. And a week before practice, he talks to a friend and he says to the friend, he doesn't think he can do it. He doesn't think he can go through with it. Should he call the Jetsons and tell him he's thought it over? It's not for him.
0: I'll never forget what he said. He said, Gary, they will kill you. They spent their entire summer training you and feeding you. You can't. You have to go through with this.
1: So he did. He went through with it. But the problem was, as John Jetson put it, he was a daisy in a field of weeds, a lamb among conquerors. You can put a kid into a tough guy costume, but it doesn't always make him into a tough guy. And of course, adults are always trying to convince kids and inspire kids about who they can be. That's what good parents do. That's what good teachers do. But some kids, like Gary, just have trouble going along with the plan. They want to please the adults. They want to do what they're asked. But all the while, they genuinely wonder, can they actually become the person the adults are telling them to become? Is that them? Is that who they should be? And it's totally confusing for them. The adults in their lives seem to know what they're talking about. They're adults, for God's sake. They're supposed to know better. But the kids end up wondering in a really primal way, who am I? Well, from WBEZ Chicago, it's This American Life. I'm Ira Glass. Our show today in two acts. In the second act, adults make it so a woman can't even decide what is true about some of the most basic facts about her own history. And act one is going to be Gary's story, which we're calling Jersey. Sure. That's going to happen after a quick break. Stay with us.

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0: to Samaritan Life, Myra Glass. Today's program, here's Looking at You, Kid. Stories of adults telling kids what they should think of themselves and kids trying to make sense of what they're told. Today's show is a rerun. We've arrived at Act 2 of our program. Act 2, Grown-Ups Know Things. That act title was actually a line from Lord of the Flies. Piggy says it, that grown-ups have a cup of tea and talk things through and then everything is all right. That's how grown-ups do it. It's hopeful and, of course, you know, wrong-headed. So often things don't work out that well here in the adult world. But in the story, it's this moment where a bunch of the boys chime in with their desire that they could turn to adults. And in this next act, a girl turns to an adult with that same kind of hope that the adult will set things right. But over time, the adults that she turns to simply do not agree about some very fundamental things about her. Eleanor Gordon Smith reported this story for a book she wrote.
1: I got interested in uncertainty years ago. There's a kind of uncertainty that we all live with, where you don't know the answer, and it's not a big deal. Like what time the bus is coming, who left the front door open, where that pen went. But I wanted to know about the opposite, high stakes uncertainty, where the facts aren't decisive, and it hurts to not know what to think, where there are big consequences, it affects your whole life. I wanted to know, is it possible to just sit in that kind of foundational doubt? Or do you just have to flip a coin and pick something, anything to believe? Which is how I got interested in Nicole Klumper. She's 40 now, but this starts when she was 16, and she just couldn't catch a break. She was in foster care after her dad, who had sole custody of her for most of her life, had a stroke and died. She'd bounced around between friends' houses, but wound up in a group home.
2: I just felt very adrift in the world and unanchored, having lost my father, my best friend. I was so alone, and I was reaching out for something to feel connected to.
1: She started really wanting to know about her mom. She lived nearby, just a couple hours' drive. But they hadn't seen each other in more than 10 years. The custody court hadn't even allowed visits. And Nicole didn't know why. A quick warning, what I'm about to go into mentions different kinds of abuse. Nicole had a foggy thought that her mom might have done something bad to her as a kid. She remembered saying something to someone when she was young about her mom burning her feet on a stove and remembered something about a sexual abuse allegation. But could that be right? Surely she'd remember those things actually happening. But she didn't. What if her dad had just made her say those things about her mom? It had been a really ugly custody battle. Each parent said all kinds of things about the other. What if her dad wanted custody so bad he invented all these awful stories? There was so much about her mom that Nicole didn't know. So she arranged to meet her mom in person. They did. They started seeing each other more regularly. But it always felt off. Once, she remembers sitting next to her mom at dinner and putting her head down on the table in front of her.
2: She rubbed my back, and it was very, very uncomfortable. And I had a pretty strong reaction to it.
1: Nicole says they didn't talk about any abuse. And then, in the middle of that doubt, a piece of evidence seemed to fall from the sky, and with it, the promise of knowing what had happened in the custody dispute. Dr. Dave Corwin phoned Nicole. He was the child psychiatrist in the custody battle that had split Nicole off from her mom, and he had videotapes of interviews he'd done with her when she was a very young girl. It had been his job to investigate the abuse allegations. He'd had a question. He was speaking at a conference. Would it be okay if he showed those people the tapes? Nicole remembered Corwin. She remembered that he'd been nice to her as a kid. She said, yeah, he could use them. But could she see those tapes too? He agreed and recorded their meeting.
3: I don't know the effect because it's never been done to my knowledge. This will have on you, okay?
2: So I'm sitting across from Dr. Corwin, and there's a video camera. I'm getting ready to watch the tapes of myself at 5 years old. And he went through a very lengthy, informed consent.
3: At this stage, you're 17 years old. What I'm doing is I'm doing this informed consent directly with you. Saying, here's the issues as I understand them, and then it's up to you. Okay.
2: Finally, we got to the point where he was going to shut off the video camera so that I could watch my 5-year-old self. And he asked me, you know, what do you recall?
3: Why don't we start with, if you could just tell me what you can recall of that time?
2: I think I described one of the offices that he did one of the interviews in, and a striped sweatshirt that I was wearing at the time.
4: Wearing a sweatshirt that was striped this way. Okay, that's, I don't know why when I think of these interviews, that's what

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1: Against her that I remember, that's what I'm having a problem remembering. Mm-hmm. I've come here trying not to determine already that she's done it or that she's guilty. And I've come here trying not to say, well, she didn't do anything, and I refuse to believe she's done anything. I'm here to, I really want to know.
2: And then Colwyn brings up the allegation of sex abuse.
3: David Colwyn literally asks me, do you remember any allegations of sexual abuse?
4: Concerns about possible sexual abuse.
3: No. And my initial reaction is actually no.
1: I mean, I remember that was part of the accusation.
3: And then he starts to speak and I say, wait, hold on a second.
4: Don't remember any.
1: Yeah, I do.
2: 17-year-old Nicole's whole demeanor changes at this moment. It's instant and kind of strange to watch. She becomes completely still, and she's staring into middle distance.
4: What do you remember?
1: Oh my gosh, that's really, really weird. I accused her of, when she was bathing me or whatever, hurting me.
3: And that's when I started to recount some details of a memory that came back to me.
4: As you're saying that to me, is that you remember having said those things or you remember having experienced those things?
1: I remember it happening, that she hurt me.
4: Hurt you? How?
1: She hurt me, she...
4: There's tissues right here, right away.
1: But see, I don't know if it was an intentional hurt. She was bathing me. And I only remember one instance. And she hurt me. She put her fingers too far where she shouldn't have. And she hurt me. That's the first time I've remembered that since saying that when I was 6 years old. But I remember.
4: I remember being...
1: Beyond, yeah, I remember it happening.
4: Okay.
3: It was like a movie set, where the walls, there's no roof. Like, I was sitting up on the walls looking down into a bathroom, and my biological mother bathing, you know, younger me, and she touches me inappropriately. That's where the memory stops.
2: So it's like you're watching it from outside of yourself, from above.
3: Yes. But I could feel the pain, though. And I remember saying that it's like I took a snapshot of the pain.
1: Seconds long, a picture of the pain and what was inflicting the pain.
3: It was my biological mother.
2: Even before she saw the tapes, Nicole at 17 felt she'd got the certainty she wanted. She remembered her mother actually hurting her. She watched the videos of herself as a small girl anyway. Colwyn shut off the recorder while she did. And this remarkable thing happened. Nicole saw herself as a young girl, describing the very same abuse, almost verbatim. I've seen the videos. It's the 80s. A very small Nicole is in pigtails and white stockings. Corwin's in a big plaid shirt and shaggy hair. And he asks right away about Nicole's mom.
4: What's she like?
5: Mean.
4: Why is she mean?
5: Hurts me.
4: How does she hurt you?
5: Like, sticks her finger at my vagina. About up to there on my finger.
4: Mm-hmm. When did she do that?
5: All the time when she gives me a bath.
4: Uh-huh. What did you say to her when she did that to you?
5: I said, don't do that. I said, ouch. Uh-huh.
2: She says her mom burned her feet over a hot stove. Colwyn tries to figure out if Nicole knows the difference between what's real and what's make-believe. He asks her to separate things like President Reagan, real, which she knows, from things like Superman, make-believe, which she also knows. He gets her to swear on her oath as a brownie that what she said about her mother is real. She does. She holds

Well, the program was produced today by Neil Drumming and Emmanuel Berry. Special thanks today to John and Joe Tesche, a.k.a. The Jetsons, Amy Bertain, Michelle Johnson, and Keith Woods. 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Thanks, as always, to our show's co-founder, Mr. Tori Malatia. You know, he is so excited about the superhero he created. This guy who gets bit by a radioactive seagull, patrols the beaches, saving lives. Tori swears it's super popular. The Gull Man is getting huge. The Gull Man is getting huge. I'm Ira Glass. 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

0: Grateful Dead recorded July 4th, 1990 at the Sandstone Amphitheater in Bonner Springs, Kansas, kicking off set one with Cold Rain and Snow, Walkin' Blues, Mississippi Half Step, Queen Jane Approximately, and the recently revived Loose Lucy. We're going to hear the whole show over the next few weeks. 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

It's the Grateful Dead Hour. I'm David Gans. I've been a huge fan of the song Days Between since I first heard the Grateful Dead do it in 1993. I was happy to hear it in Dead & Company shows with Bob Weir singing lead and the amazing Jeff Chimenti on piano. This is Dead & Company in Bristow, Virginia on June 3rd, 2023. Enjoy!

from Bob Weir's second solo album, Heaven Help the Fool, released in 1978. Bobby toured this album with the Bob Weir Band, which included keyboardist Brent Midland, and that's how Brent found his way into the Grateful Dead in 1979. Weir changed the band name to Bobby and the Midnights in the early 80s and released a couple of albums under that name. You also heard Bobby sing in Days Between with Dead & Company on June 3rd, 2023. 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And now, here are some scenes from next week's Grateful Dead Hour.

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I'll be in Aurora, Illinois on June 18th, Milwaukee on June 19th, Dowagiac, Michigan on June 20th, and Garcia's in Chicago June 21st. I'll be at Jerry Day in Atlanta August 1st and 2nd. I have lots of live shows available for streaming and download at Nugs and Bandcamp, and you can buy my music and books in my online store, perfectible.net. 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This has been Grateful Dead Hour number 1965. Thank you for your kind attention, everybody. I'm David Gans, and I'll meet you back here next week.

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It might be the most impressive ability of ambient music. Its power to create virtual environments with sound. And when those environments are rare, legendary, and metaphysical, then we're operating on a different plane of existence. Over 1,000 years before digital electronics, ancient Greek mythology conceived of a luxurious afterlife at the western edge of the known world in a heavenly realm called Elysium, or the Elysian Fields. It was described as an Isle of the Blessed, an earthly paradise where the righteous, the heroic, and the chosen were sent by the Greek gods to enjoy a perfect afterlife, pursuing their favorite athletic and artistic activities in a realm of beauty, tranquility, and abundance. I'm Stephen Hill, and on this transmission of Hearts of Space, we journey to a virtual Isle of the Blessed on a program called Elysium. We head west with music by San Diego ambient musicians David Helpling and Scott Reich from Through the Thought Horizon, and by David Helpling and John Jenkins from The Crossing. Later, music by Drifting in Silence and EJRM from Pathways, and an ethereal realm from Australia by Ashira from Enviro. In the Deep Zone, two long, transportive meditations by Arizona musicians Steve Roach and Serena Gabriel from our program inspiration album, Entering Elysium. And we'll head home with more by David Helpling and Scott Reich, once again from Through the Thought Horizon. It's a journey to the mythic Isle of the Blessed and an intimate contemporary sanctuary of sound, Elysium, on this transmission of Hearts of Space.

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It's been a journey to the mythic Isle of the Blessed and an intimate contemporary sanctuary of sound, Elysium, on this transmission of Hearts of Space. We began with music by San Diego ambient musicians David Helpling and Scott Reich from Through the Thought Horizon, and continued with a piece from David Helpling's collaboration with John Jenkins, The Crossing. We continued with music by Drifting in Silence, North Carolina ambient musician Derek Stembridge, and EJRM, Colorado sound alchemist Drew Geiger, from Pathways, and An Ethereal Realm by Ashira, the project of Australian ambient musician Anthony Wright, from Enviro. In the Deep Zone, two transportive meditations from Arizona, featuring Steve Roach on analog synths and electronics, and Serena Gabriel on vocals, acoustic, and archaic instruments, from our program inspiration album, Entering Elysium. We're heading home with one more by David Helpling and Scott Reich, once again from Through the Thought Horizon. This edition of Hearts of Space was produced by Steve Davis and Stephen Hill. You heard program number 1422, Elysium.

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1: Promises. Many feel disappointed and heartbroken because they have waited for change, but the situation has remained the same or become even more restrictive.
2: And are women still protesting for their freedom today?
1: Yes, obviously, many women still continue to protest for their rights and freedom. Although it has become very dangerous, some raise their voice publicly, while others continue their struggle quietly through education, online activities, community supports, and helping other women.
2: What do you think Afghanistan will look like in 10 years if these policies continue?
1: In my opinion, I think if these policies continue for another 10 years, Afghanistan may face serious social and economic problems. A country cannot progress when half of its population is denied education and participation. The long-term effects could include increased poverty, isolation, and loss of human potential.
2: What practical support would make the biggest difference right now?
1: The most important practical support right now will be access to education, online learning opportunities, mental health support, and a safe work opportunities for women. We as an Afghan woman do not want only sympathy. We want real opportunities to learn, grow, and contribute to social and dignity.
2: And are there women, perhaps in your families, who support the right to education for women? And, you know, are giving that kind of support to the many women who've been denied that right?
1: Yes, especially in my family. My mother supports me through education, but I was previously connected with a group of women because we essentially wanted to create opportunity for education and work for Afghanistan, for Afghan women. So our goal was to support women and help them build a better future through unity and opportunities. Unfortunately, I realized and that many of them were mostly focused on their own personal interests rather than the true purpose of helping others.
2: So those are women. What about perhaps fathers, husbands, uncles and brothers? Who would prefer to have the women in their families to have an education? Are there such men?
1: Especially my husband supports me for education, for working. My father also supports me. In some families, their father or their brother push them to marriage, and they want that their girls do not go to school, education, even online education. So they want to marry them.
2: An Afghan women's advocate there speaking to us from Kabul, and we're keeping her anonymous due to concerns for her safety.
3: 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But the question is, could the global economy ever go plastic free? Sam Gruitt visited one company trying to make that a reality.
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0: Live from NPR News in Washington, I'm Dave Mattingly. President Trump says the U.S. is closing in on a deal to end the war with Iran, but some Republicans in Congress are expressing concerns about the terms. NPR's Mara Liasson has more.
1: President Trump posted on Truth Social that negotiations are, quote, proceeding in an orderly and constructive manner, and that, quote, the blockade will remain in full force and effect until an agreement is reached, certified, and signed. Iranian officials say the agreement would allow for more talks over the next 60 days and would not include a discussion of Iran's nuclear program. Trump has announced impending deals with Iran before that have never materialized, and some Republicans in Congress are skeptical, saying that the deal would allow Iran to retain its nuclear ambitions, and while it may open the Strait of Hormuz for now, it would leave Iran with the power to close it again. Mara Liasson, NPR News.
0: At least 50,000 people in Southern California remain out of their homes because of concerns about a potential explosion at an aerospace plant in Garden Grove. That's where a damaged chemical tank is being monitored. T.J. McGovern is the interim chief of the Orange County Fire Authority.
2: We want them back as soon as we can. But until we can deem it safe, we just can't allow that to happen.
0: The tank cracked over the weekend, something they hope will lessen the chances of a blast. This is NPR News.
3: And this is WAMC Morning Edition. I'm James Polyoligopoulos in for Dave Gustina on this Memorial Day holiday. As we've been saying this morning, the rain is settling in for the next few hours across the listening area. A number of Memorial Day parades scheduled for the morning hours are either being canceled or postponed across the board. Of course, a number of communities have been already holding their memorial services in the run-up to Monday. For example, the remains of 44 Continental Army soldiers that were discovered in 2019 at a construction site in Lake George, New York, have been laid to rest. WAMC's Aaron Shell Levine with more.
4: Bioarchaeologists and historians with the New York State Museum believe the soldiers were likely buried in unmarked cemeteries in 1776 when a Continental Army hospital was situated on Lake George's southern end. Many likely died of smallpox and typhus after a failed invasion of Canada in late 1775. Linda Homan is one of a handful of volunteers who helped sift through and piece together the discovered bones.
5: It's been wonderful. I mean, it's overwhelming. You might notice several of us shed tears. We waited a long time to complete this project, and it's, I don't know what I'm going to do with my free time now.
4: The four pine boxes draped in the Continental Union flag were the last to enter the memorial site overlooking the Adirondack Lake. For WAMC, I'm Aaron Shello Levine.
3: And taking a quick look at the weather, as I mentioned, plenty of rain across the board. It's 55 degrees in Albany, 50 degrees in Lake George, 54 in Springfield, 53 in Northampton, Massachusetts, 55 in Newburgh, New York. 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I'm James Polyoligopoulos.

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2: 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Good morning. I'm James Polyoligopoulos, filling in for David Gustina for Morning Edition, weather updates, and everything else that comes with our morning broadcasts all throughout the morning. Still raining outside, and it's going to be raining for at least an hour or two more. Precipitation's expected to hit about 0.4 inches by the time all is said and done, at least in the Albany area anyways. 100% chance of precipitation for now. The weather we were talking about moving in eastward, this solid wall of precipitation that goes all the way up to upstate New York down to throughout the Hudson Valley is moving east bit by bit. It should be in the Berkshires and Vermont within the hour. Scattered showers, sometimes heavy, a little bit of thunder coming with it as well, but all said and done by the afternoon, we should be seeing the sun and highs in the 70s as well. So, with all that said, make sure to check in and see if your Memorial Day parade is still on. I know a great many of the ceremonies and services are still scheduled. All the same, more updates to come. I'm James Polyoligopoulos.

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2: Good morning. We have details of the beginnings of a deal with Iran. It starts with Iran reopening the Strait of Hormuz. So what would the U.S. have to do to get Iran to do that? It's Morning Edition from NPR News. Eight groups fighting Ebola in the Democratic Republic of Congo are going door to door to dispel rumors. I'm Steve Inske.
3: And I'm Layla Faldin. Some people want to know how to protect themselves, but others think the outbreak is fake. Also, what is the power of spending time together in person? Author Bruce Feiler sees ritual gatherings as the solution to loneliness and division. It's Monday, May 25th. On this day in 1961, JFK said the U.S. would land a man on the moon by 1970. It did, with about 5 months to spare. The news is next.
4: Live from NPR News in Washington, I'm Windsor Johnston. Secretary of State Marco Rubio says talks continue with Iran, but cautions there's no agreement yet to end the conflict.
5: As the president said, he's not in a hurry. He's not going to make a bad deal. I mean, the president's not going to make a bad agreement. So let's see what happens. We're going to give diplomacy every chance to succeed before we explore the alternative.
4: The proposed framework for a peace deal is said to include a 60-day ceasefire, reopening the Strait of Hormuz, and additional talks over Tehran's nuclear program. Iran's foreign ministry says the two sides have made progress, but cautions that several key issues remain unresolved. The reported agreement has split congressional Republicans, with some arguing it's too lenient on Iran. Israeli airstrikes in Gaza are intensifying. Palestinian officials say 30 people have been killed in the past week and nearly 900 since a ceasefire deal was reached in October. NPR's Anas Baba reports from Gaza City.
6: Israeli forces are expanding military operations across Gaza. Palestinian residents say the military is mostly issuing advanced warning before striking residential building where many displaced families are sheltering. Early Sunday, Gaza health officials said an Israeli airstrike in central Gaza killed a couple with their infant child. That followed a strike Saturday in northern Gaza that officials say hit a police site, killing five officers and two children. Israel's military says Gaza police force are tied to Hamas and are legitimate targets. Gaza officials accuses Israel of undermining public security. While Palestinians in Gaza are unable to travel to Saudi Arabia for Hajj pilgrimage, which begins this week, the Gaza borders continue to be mostly closed, except in rare cases. Anas Baba, NPR News, Gaza City.
4: Texas will wrap up primary elections on Tuesday after a week of early voting. The most anticipated result will be from the Republican runoff for U.S. Senate between incumbent Senator John Cornyn and the state's Attorney General Ken Paxton, whom President Trump endorsed. Blaise Gainey from the Texas Newsroom reports.
7: The four-term Senator John Cornyn said at a campaign stop on Friday that this race now feels like it has the most at stake out of any race he's been in. And that's absolutely true for him. He's mostly run comfortable races, but that endorsement from Trump has raised this to a level he hasn't faced. And for Paxton, he sort of moved forward as if he's already won. He's focusing most of his time on the general election opponent, Democrat James Tallarico. And polls before the endorsement showed Paxton with anywhere from a 3-12 point lead. Now, with the president's backing, that lead is expected to be larger. I'm Blaise Gainey in Austin.
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0: And support for WAMC comes from Time and Space Limited Hudson, featuring the Metropolitan Opera live in HD's performance of El Ultimo Sueño de Frida y Diego on Saturday, May 30th at 1, timeandspace.org for more information. Good morning. This is James Polyoligopoulos in for David Gustina for the morning edition. Plenty of rain still going around this morning. It's expected to fall off steeply in the Albany area by 11 a.m., noontime by the Berkshires, and basically an hour every couple of counties from there going eastward. With that in mind, here are some local headlines. The new Lebanon Board of Education will resubmit its proposed school budget to voters soon. WAMC's Sam Dingman reports.
9: The Board of Education's budget proposal fell just 7 votes short of passing during the May 19th election. When last year's budget failed to pass the first time around, the board lowered the tax levy they were requesting to fund the budget and cut some positions ahead of the second vote. But this year, they're sticking with the same proposal voters rejected the first time. Parent Teacher Association member Eileen Robb says passing the budget as proposed is critical.
10: I think that we can do a better job of showing the parents what's on the line for their students if it doesn't pass.
9: If the budget fails, New Lebanon schools would go to a contingency budget, which would require cutting programs deemed non-essential.
10: So we would lose all of our sports programs. We would lose any after-school activities. We would lose our librarian. It's a lot.
9: The board and its supporters will have about 3 weeks to make their case to voters ahead of the second vote. For WAMC News, I'm Sam Dick.
0: Taking a look at the temperatures, it is currently 55 in Albany. A high of 73 is expected. 52 degrees in Plattsburgh. High of 68 is on the docket there. Utica, the rain has actually already cleared the area for the most part. Still plenty cloudy, 54 with a high of 70. And as we head into western Massachusetts, 53 degrees in Northampton. High of 74 across the board, really. And in Burlington, Vermont, currently 52 degrees, a high of 67. More in-depth weather updates coming up later this morning. 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
1: Hey, this is WAMC. I'm James Polyologopoulos, filling in for David Gustina on this Memorial Day holiday. Still plenty of rain in the capital region, upstate, and down in the Hudson Valley. It's all heading eastward towards the Berkshires and Vermont. Rain is expected to stay steady up until 11 a.m. Then you have a total fall off and eventually the sun poking out around 3 or 4 p.m. Clouds in the meantime. 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For more information, that's Herringtons. Taking a quick look outside. As I mentioned, that rain is sticking around for the next 2 days. A lot of Memorial Day parades are being canceled or postponed. If yours was scheduled for the afternoon, it's more than likely still on. All the same, plenty of ceremonies and services are still happening, including the one in Albany. The parade might be canceled, but the ceremony at City Hall at 10 a.m. is still on. More on that, as well as news of a fire at the Menendez Fire Department, knocking out services, coming up next. For now, I'm James Polyologopoulos. 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More morning edition ahead.

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1: 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Time now is 6:44. We have more Morning Edition coming up, as well as weather updates. We've been saying that the rain's going to be sticking around for 11 a.m. As it turns out, it might be dissipating just a little bit sooner than that, and across the listening area. This system that's been moving through, going eastward, actually kind of falls apart around 10:30. Either way, as we've been mentioning, the sun will come just a little bit later in the afternoon, early evening, give or take. And as we've been mentioning all throughout the morning, just take a look for rescheduling of those Memorial Day parades. Either way, I'm James Polyalagopoulos. More news ahead.
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3: 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I'm Leila Faldig.
4: And I'm Steve Inskeep. What are some swing voters saying in a potential presidential swing state? Voters in North Carolina say they do not like how the president is handling the economy or the war in Iran, and also say they are not ready to abandon Trump or his party. NPR's Ashley Lopez reports on two recent focus groups.
5: These two online focus groups featured 12 voters in North Carolina who voted for Joe Biden in 2020 and then Trump in 2024. And what most of these voters expressed was a deep frustration that Trump is out of touch when it comes to the economy.
6: He's always been out of touch with our economics, but because he's laser focused on just the war, he's not thinking that $100 in groceries only gets me two bags of food. Doesn't even last me a week.
5: That's Vicky. She, like all participants, took part in these focus groups conducted by messaging and market research firms Engages and Sago under the condition that her last name wouldn't be used. Vicky's frustration was shared by a lot of these voters. In fact, 9 of the 12 said they feel more economically anxious than they did before Trump took office again. April is among those voters.
7: I don't think you really understand the American people, what we are going through, what we're suffering with.
5: But when asked if they overall approve or disapprove of the job Trump is doing, half said they still mostly approve. Steve is one of those voters.
8: He's done a lot of what he said he was going to do: immigration, rule of law, doing things for the working families through his tax revisions and stuff like that.
5: The 12 participants have a mix of political affiliations. 7 of the voters who participated identified as independents. 4 said they were Republicans and 1 identified as a Democrat. Rich Tao with Engages, who moderated the focus group, said he heard 2 sets of reasons why half these voters are sticking with Trump.
9: One is that a number of them cited what he's done at the border as being something they thought was important that they supported.
5: And even though other swing voters expressed concern about the chaos surrounding Trump's immigration crackdown, wars abroad, and inflammatory social media posts, Tao says many of these voters are looking beyond incidents that have gotten him in hot water.
9: And the second is that despite everything that they're unhappy with, and there's certainly a lot that they complained about, they still see him as a strong leader.
5: In fact, 9 of the 12 participants described Trump as strong, and none said he was weak. This is in stark contrast to how these voters talk about Democrats. Even though half these voters are unhappy with the president, none said they plan to vote for Democrats this coming fall specifically to counteract Trump. Vivian, who identifies as a Democrat, says the party's infighting is a real problem.
10: I believe they need to show a united front.
5: This is something participant April thinks is holding the party back, too.
7: I think they need to come together. I think everybody's is going their own way. They don't know what to do. They're so upset at what the Republicans are doing. They don't think to come together themselves to be stronger so they can outdo what the Republicans are doing.
5: Rich Tao with Engages says it's clear that even amidst frustrations with the economy, these voters' positive associations with Trump are sticking. But many of the negative perceptions of Democrats are also sticking, which could be a hurdle for the party this fall. Ashley Lopez, NPR News.

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0: 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And also the Stockbridge Chamber of Commerce underwriting for Stockbridge, Massachusetts, a New England town offering performing arts, historic mansions and inns, museums, gardens, shops, and alfresco dining, celebrating America's 250th anniversary all year long. 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Good morning. I'm James Polyoligopoulos, sitting in for David Gustina for Morning Edition, as well as weather updates and plenty more. Taking a quick look up north, an Arizona woman was arrested at the Champlain border crossing for illegally possessing a firearm, WAMC's North Country Bureau Chief Pat Bradley reports.
1: U.S. Customs and Border Protection says officers at the Champlain Port of Entry, about 20 miles north of Plattsburgh, stopped an unidentified 62-year-old woman on May 20th as she attempted to enter Canada. The U.S. citizen declared a .22-caliber Taurus and attempted to retrieve the weapon, but CBP officers restrained and detained the woman. An investigation determined the woman illegally possessed the firearm. She was turned over to New York State Police to pursue felony charges for criminal possession of a weapon. I'm Pat Bradley, WAMC News.
0: Now, while Memorial Day parades are being canceled across the listening area, a lot of services were happening up until this point, including on Friday. In 2019, the remains of 44 Continental Army soldiers were discovered at a construction site in Lake George, New York. As WAMC's Aaron Shell Levine reports, the last of the remains were laid to rest just a few days ago.
2: Bioarchaeologists and historians with the New York State Museum believe the soldiers were likely buried in unmarked cemeteries in 1776 when a Continental Army hospital was situated on Lake George's southern end. Many likely died of smallpox and typhus after a failed invasion of Canada in late 1775. Linda Homan is one of a handful of volunteers who helped sift through and piece together the discovered bones.
3: It's been wonderful. I mean, it's overwhelming. You might notice several of us shed tears. We've waited a long time to complete this project, and it's, I don't know what I'm going to do with my free time now.
2: The four pine boxes draped in the Continental Union flag were the last to enter the memorial site overlooking the Adirondack Lake. For WAMC, I'm Aaron Shello Levine.
0: Now, I know my weathercasts have been very fun and interesting this morning, but I think it's time we finally leave it to the professionals. Here's News Channel 13's Paul Caiano with your regional weathercast.
4: Good morning. A cloudy, rainy, and cool start to this Memorial Day across interior New York and New England, with temperatures mainly in the lower and middle 50s this morning. The next disturbance, along with a cold front currently passing through the region, will keep the steadiest rain going, mainly from the Hudson River and points east for the first part of the morning. Behind the front, gradually from west to east, we'll have a drier trend for the rest of the morning, and especially this afternoon, where we'll start to see some more sunshine breaking through the clouds, leading to a partly sunny latter portion of this day, with high temperatures responding and reaching back into the lower and middle 70s on average for daytime highs. We'll continue the clearing trend into tonight with partly cloudy skies. Lows will be back into the lower and middle 50s. With high pressure in control, we'll enjoy full sunshine on Tuesday and much warmer temperatures with highs in the lower 80s. Another disturbance will pivot in from the Great Lakes on Wednesday. Partly sunny skies with just the outside chance at a few showers and highs staying in the lower 80s. Behind this system, the risk of a shower on Thursday, but cooler weather moving in. Still not too terribly cold, with highs in the lower 70s on Thursday and upper 60s and lower 70s on Friday. by the end of the day Friday and into next weekend, another disturbance will pivot in with the chance of showers, and highs on Saturday and Sunday will be back into the upper 60s and lower 70s. Taking a look at potentially significant weather today, a series of upper-level disturbances interacting with a stalled front stretching from the lower Mississippi Valley to the southern mid-Atlantic will lead to widespread showers and thunderstorms across much of the southern U.S. the next few days. Along and south of the boundary, a very warm, humid, and unstable air mass will remain in place, setting the stage for heavy rain and possible flash flooding through the middle of the week. The Weather Prediction Center has outlined a slight risk of excessive rainfall that covers much of the southeast and central Gulf Coast through this afternoon and evening, highlighting the potential for clusters of thunderstorms with high rainfall rates to produce scattered instances of flash flooding. Urban centers, low-lying, and poor drainage areas will be the most at risk. At Mount Washington this morning, 0 miles visibility with light rain and fog, 48 degrees with a southwest wind at 33, gusting to 47 miles per hour. And in Eureka, Nunavut Territory, Canada, sunny skies and 10 degrees. In Albany on the hour, 5 miles visibility with light rain and fog, 54 degrees, the dew point 53, 97% relative humidity, calm wind and the barometer at 30.05 inches and falling. The past 24 hours, lower 48 states temperature extremes ran from a high of 106 degrees at Death Valley, California, to a low of 23 at Creed, Colorado. For those traveling across the Northeast today in New York City, showers and possibly a thunderstorm in the mid-70s, Boston cloudy with showers in the lower 70s, and in Buffalo, increasing sunshine with highs in the lower 70s. Checking the climate report, the high temperature in Albany yesterday, 55 degrees, the low 48, the average temperature 52, that's 10 degrees below normal. 45 hundredths of an inch of rain yesterday, 2.63 inches for the month, which is 7 hundredths of an inch above normal, and 11.87 inches for the year, which is 1.77 inches below normal. The average high temperature at Albany today, 74 degrees, the average low 51. The record high 94 set in 1981, and the record low 30 in 1956. Sunrise this morning was at 5:24 a.m. Sunset this evening, 8:20 p.m. 14 hours, 56 minutes, and 25 seconds of daylight, an increase of 1 minute and 38 seconds from yesterday. Here are my latest regional forecasts for the Northern Adirondacks and Central and Northern Vermont, also the Champlain Valley and Lake George area. Showers then drying out today with highs in the lower 70s. Partly cloudy tonight in the lower to middle 50s. For the Connecticut Valley and mid and lower Hudson Valley, also for the remainder of interior southern New England, showers this morning, then drying out this afternoon with highs in the mid 70s. Mostly cloudy tonight in the middle 50s. For the northern Catskills and Mohawk Valley west of Amsterdam, also for the southern Adirondacks, showers early this morning, then drying out today with highs in the lower to mid-70s. Mostly cloudy tonight, lows near 50. For the southern Catskills, Taconics, and southern Berkshires, also for the Litchfield Hills, showers this morning, then drying out today with highs in the lower 70s. Mostly cloudy tonight, lows in the mid-50s. For the greater Capital District, including Albany, Schenectady, and Troy. Also for the Saratoga area, east into southern Vermont and the Berkshires, north of I-90. Showers this morning, then drying out this afternoon with highs in the lower 70s. Mostly cloudy tonight, lows in the mid-50s. Region-wide for tomorrow, mostly sunny, lower 80s. Increasing clouds with the chance of a shower Wednesday in the lower 80s. Partly sunny with the risk of a shower, lower 70s on Thursday. A chance of a shower Friday, otherwise a mix of sun and clouds near 70. A chance of shower Saturday and a mix of sun and clouds Sunday. Highs next weekend in the upper 60s and lower 70s. For WAMC, I'm News Channel 13 meteorologist Paul Caiano.
5: This is Lucas Willard from the WAMC newsroom. 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
7: Live from NPR News in Washington, I'm Windsor Johnston. The United States and Iran are continuing negotiations over a possible agreement aimed at easing tensions in the region. Roughly 1,500 commercial ships remain backed up near the Strait of Hormuz, a key global shipping route that Tehran has controlled since the conflict began. NPR's Aya Batraoui reports on where the negotiations stand between the two sides.
8: This would only be a preliminary agreement, not a final deal. It would essentially extend the current ceasefire by another 60 days and think of it more as a starting point for direct talks between the U.S. and Iran. And so what we've heard from Washington and Tehran is that this deal would include Iran gradually opening the Strait of Hormuz, which is critical to getting energy flowing again from the Gulf to the rest of the world. And what this deal does not include are details on Iran's nuclear program.
7: NPR's Aya Batraoui reporting from Dubai. Over the weekend, Iran's foreign ministry said negotiators have reached conclusions on several parts of a potential agreement, but key issues remain unresolved. The White House is closely watching a series of high-profile Supreme Court cases. NPR's Franco Ordonez reports the decisions will likely help shape debate going into this year's midterm elections and beyond.
9: The Supreme Court justices are expected to issue major rulings on immigration, mail-in ballots, and presidential power. President Trump has taken advantage of almost every opportunity to pressure the justices to back him, as he did recently on his efforts to restrict birthright citizenship.
10: It would be a disgrace. It would be a disgrace if the Supreme Court of the United States allows that to happen.
9: Trump even attended oral arguments on the birthright case, a first by a sitting president. Trump has said, though, he thinks the court will instead confirm the constitutional right to citizenship for anyone born on U.S. soil. Franco Ordonez, NPR News, the White House.
7: Spring is normally peak buying time for houses, but the housing market has been stagnant for the last 3 years, in large part because of high mortgage rates. NPR's Stephen Bisaha reports.
11: There are some positive signs. Contract signings for homes were up 4.5% year over year, but signings in April are still about 9% lower than they were 4 years ago. Wesley Harvey is a real estate agent in Nashville. He says demand picked up when average mortgage rates fell below 6% in February. But the war against Iran has sent those rates back up.
12: And then sure enough, when the interest rates start peaking back up, you see that demand drop. And I've seen it on both the buying side and as a listing agent.
11: Mortgage rates are now about 6.5%, their highest level since August. Stephen Bisaha, NPR News.
7: This is NPR.
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0: 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Good morning. I'm James Polyoligopoulos, filling in for David Costina for Morning Edition, taking a look at local headlines. Some residents in Hinsdale, Massachusetts, say they're frustrated with town leadership as controversy swirls around the police department. WAMC's Josh Landes has more.
14: After a controversial police killing in January that resulted in pointed criticism from both the public and fellow Berkshire law enforcement entities, Hinsdale resident Deb Genzabella says town leaders haven't done enough to answer pressing questions for the community.
15: Given the situation that we're in, where we are very much unsure of the quality of our police department, we would expect our town leadership to cover for us. And I'm not sure that they are. There hasn't been a single town meeting devoted to this subject where we can ask questions and get answers and have a discussion. It's just been a lot of finger pointing and no information.
14: After a unanimous town vote to conduct an independent audit of the police department, Hinsdale leaders have hired a law firm to undertake the third-party investigation. The firm's prior ties to Hinsdale Police Chief Sean Boyne, currently on leave over his handling of the January killing, has contributed to the ongoing controversy. Josh Landes, WAMC News.
0: Officials say a fire that broke out at the Menands Fire Department knocked out services for the time being. At least three fire trucks were believed to have been affected when flames burned through part of the firehouse's engine bay Sunday evening, with WTEN reporting at least one engine was a complete loss, while two others were being evaluated as of last night. The fire appeared to have started around 5:30 p.m. No injuries have been reported. Neighboring fire departments are expected to host the village crew members and provide coverage support in the meantime. Also, no word yet on when services might fully return. 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More weather updates, local headlines, and national headlines as well. Coming up for David Costina, I'm James Polyoligopoulos.

0: And just taking a quick look at the temperatures, it is currently 50. Oop, hang on one second. Looks like the app broke on me there. Hey, 53 degrees in Pittsfield, Massachusetts, 52 degrees in Manchester, Connecticut, 52 in Lake George, New York as well. Here in Albany, 55. The rain is still here, but it is hopefully going to lighten up in the next hour or so. After that, dissipation around 10:30 or 11, as we've been saying. Sun is destined for around 4 or 5 p.m., give or take, and temperatures as high as 73 degrees. More weather updates and local headlines up next. I'm James Polyoligopoulos.
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2: 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I'm Leila Fadel.
3: And I'm Steve Inskeep. Our former colleague Martha Raddatz has covered the U.S. military for decades. She did it here at NPR and then at ABC News, all through the wars in Afghanistan and Iraq and beyond. During all those years, Martha has kept track of veterans, meeting them on battlefields and following up, often years later.
4: I have always considered myself kind of a bridge. I can help those people who do not understand the military, who don't understand that these are the guys next door who, 4 days before they were in a war zone, were in a minivan taking their kids to school.
3: Martha Raddatz tells the stories of veterans in a book called The Hero Next Door. She's going to share just one story with us on this Memorial Day. It's the story of Mark Little. She first met him in 2007 when Mark Little was an Army second lieutenant leading patrols in Iraq.
4: Mark, in the Humvee he was in, had rolled over an improvised explosive device, an IED, and those are so deadly. So Mark rolls over it. Here's a tremendous boom, but checks out. He's fine, but was kind of loopy. It turned out he had a very extreme concussion. They told him he could not go anywhere. He could not do anything. He could not go back because of this injury, and all he wanted to do was get back there. And you see that all the time. I'm going back. I'm going to try to do it. He did paperwork for a month, which he hated because he just wanted to be out there, particularly because he was a leader.
3: He goes back out eventually on patrol. One of his men, he decides, is not in the mental shape to go, tells him to stay behind. And as a result, Mark is sitting in a different seat in the Humvee.
4: He's sitting in the seat that took the brunt of the damage.
3: When there was another IED.
4: Another IED came for Mark Little. The Humvee blew up. Mark immediately started barking orders. You know, we got to go. We got to go. What time? So he's leading his men. At the same time, he's trying to raise himself up out of the seat because it's on fire and his door is smoking hot, and he just can't push himself up. And then he looks down and he realizes that his lower legs are gone or about to be. He still manages in this bloody mess to push that door open and drag himself out and put a tourniquet on one of his own legs to stop the bleeding. Once he got back to the forward operating base, then they medevaced him and sent him to the combat support hospital. Mm. I'd been at that combat support hospital all day. And we get the word in the hospital that there's a soldier traumatic amputation. Helicopter lands and out comes this soldier. You could even see then that the legs were gone, or there's no chance they could save those lower legs. So we trailed him inside. They put him on the gurney, and he just starts talking to everybody. The nurse, he's like, Nurse White. And Nurse White, a male, is kind of checking Mark in and saying, hey, man, sorry, how you doing? Keeping him talking. And Mark was just as if it was a comedy routine. It was amazing. And I just said, Mark, I'm from ABC. We don't want to get in your way. If you don't mind, we're going to film you. No problem, no problem. He goes, but I got to tell you, my mom is going to kill me. And that was the last thing I expected anyone to say who is being treated for a traumatic amputation. And he just kept chatting away. I'm like, why is your mom going to kill you? And he said, because I told her I kind of had a job. I wasn't in danger. I'd never be in danger. Obviously hadn't told her about the previous times he'd been blown up. And he said, you know, I'm going to have to explain this. He genuinely thought his mom was going to kill him.
5: Wow.
4: I mean, but he was, I hate to use this word, adorable. He was so charming. And there he was on what's supposed to be the worst day of his life. And I spent the rest of the day with him. And he went into the operating room, came out. By then he was obviously unconscious. He was sleeping. His unit came and put a Purple Heart by his pillow. And the whole day, all I could think of was, I have a son, that whoever was Mark's relative needed to hear that story. That mom that was going to kill him, which I knew would not happen.
5: Sure.
4: Needed to hear those details.
5: You include a photograph of him later, standing.
4: Mark was determined to get out of that bed, go back to work, and do whatever he could that he was doing before.
5: On prosthetic limbs, we should
4: say. On prosthetic limbs. But Mark rushed the process as much as he could, getting his prosthetic legs. And when he was promoted, stood on his legs in front of the Iwo Jima Memorial. It was a beautiful place.
5: The Marines raising the flag.
4: The Marines raising the flag behind him is kind of perfect for Mark Little's story. But it is that kind of spirit that you are not going to let that be the worst day of your life. Mark will tell you it was the best day of his life because he didn't die.
5: Mark Little went on to found a nonprofit that helped other wounded veterans with their expenses. Martha Raddatz wrote The Hero Next Door while continuing to cover just about everything for ABC News. ABC, like other news organizations, has faced lawsuits and pressure from the Trump administration, though Raddatz says her work has not changed.
4: We are still doing the work. I'll tell you, it's a lot harder covering the Pentagon. You have intimate stories of all these people in this book. You have not seen anyone in the war right now, in the war in Iran.
5: Yeah, I've been watching for that story with the reporter on the aircraft carrier or at the base in Kuwait that gets hit, and it just doesn't come.
4: It does not come. I mean, we've seen the occasional press conference at the Pentagon, and that is it. So I think that is a shame that we have not seen more. I'm trying. I know you're trying as well. But it is important not only to find the truth of what is happening, but to know the people who are over there performing these duties for us. People need to make decisions about war, and I don't think you can make clear decisions if you haven't seen it and know the people who are fighting it.
5: The new book from Martha Raddatz of ABC News is The Hero Next Door. Martha, it's good to see you again.
4: It's great to see you, Steve.
5: This is NPR News.
0: And this is WAMC. I'm James Polyoligopoulos, filling in for David Gustina for Morning Edition. This Memorial Day holiday, that Mark Little story caught me off guard. 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
6: What is Gulf War illness, and why is recognition important? I'm Dr. Lynn Pascarella, president of the American Association of Colleges and Universities. And today on the Academic Minute, Beatrice Golam, professor of medicine at the University of California, San Diego, seeks to inform.
7: For decades, Gulf War veterans have battled for recognition of the often devastating health challenges they experience as a consequence of their honorable service. We've marked an immensely important milestone for Gulf War veterans, their families, clinicians, and researchers. Gulf War illness finally received its own International Classification of Diseases, or ICD, diagnostic code. This is more than just administrative coding. This is long overdue validation for the suffering of the 250,000 affected veterans. It is a formal acknowledgement that Gulf War illness is real, it is physical, and it is service-related. Gulf War illness affects about a third of the nearly 700,000 U.S. troops who served in the 1990 to 1991 Gulf War. It manifests as a consistent profile of symptoms across veteran populations: persistent fatigue, cognitive difficulties, chronic pain, respiratory issues, skin problems, gastrointestinal distress. Decades of study have linked Gulf War illness to chemical exposure and identified objective abnormalities such as structural brain changes. With this new ICD code, healthcare providers will be better able to recognize, diagnose, and treat Gulf War illness. Insurance, medical records, research, and public health tracking will now explicitly acknowledge the condition rather than forcing doctors to substitute related diagnoses. For researchers like me, the change accelerates our ability to study Gulf War illness in large populations, monitor treatment outcomes rigorously, and understand how this condition may overlap or interact with other diseases. To all veterans whose symptoms were dismissed and whose needs were unmet, this new diagnostic code is a recognition of your service. It's a commitment to care, and it represents hope. Hope that research, medicine, and policy will now move forward more fully, more justly, to give you the answers and the support that is necessary.
6: That was Beatrice Golam of the University of California, San Diego. You can find this, other segments, and more information about the professors at academicminute.org.
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0: 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Taking a quick look at the weather, that rain's dissipating a lot faster than I think we all thought it would. We're down to a drizzle in the Albany area. Now, granted, if you're out in the Berkshires and Western Mass, you're now getting hit with what I've been talking about for the last 2 hours. However, there's some good news. It's going away rather quickly. As I've been mentioning, the sun comes later this afternoon, and of course, far more pleasant conditions tomorrow as well. I mean, no one really wants to hear about that at the tail end of Memorial Day weekend, but all the same, better weather is coming. The rain is slowing down. I think a grand total of 0.45 inches of rain in the Albany area once everything is said and done here. All the same, more information, more headlines, more weather coming up, more Morning Edition, more importantly. I'm James Polyalagopoulos, again sitting in for Dave Costina on this Memorial Day holiday. Hope you're doing well and dry. Hear more from me soon.
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2: 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I'm Leila Fadel.
3: And I'm Steve Inskeep. Pope Leo XIV does not want a few tech firms setting the ethics for artificial intelligence. Leo said today that people all over the world should participate. That is the topic of his encyclical, or message from the Pope, called Magnificent Humanity. We're going to talk about this with Claire Jean-Grave, the Vatican correspondent for our partner organization, Religion News Service. Hi, Claire.
9: Hello.
3: Why is the Pope talking about artificial intelligence?
9: Leo is worried about Silicon Valley pushing the idea of a hybrid human-machine world. We see this, for example, in AI companions simulating human relationships, but also in automated warfare and the ruthless exploitation of not just peoples, but also the environment, which Pope Leo believes is fueled by a search for AI dominance. Leo believes that we are witnessing a new industrial revolution, and he believes that the Catholic Church can help, guiding the world toward a more human and humane future.
3: Well, what is in that message?
9: Well, Pope Leo starts with a warning. He is concerned about a small group of wealthy tech leaders who have an outsized role in framing the priorities and the ethics of AI. The Pope thinks that we are seeing a new face of colonialism, where people have their information, their data, exploited by a few rich tech elites. He points to health data, for example, as a kind of new rare mineral that is mined and sold by profiteers. He calls this, quote, one of the most urgent moral challenges of our time, to ensure that shared knowledge becomes a true common good rather than an instrument of dominance. This requires restoring to individuals not only the data that describes them, but also the ability to decide how it is used.
3: You know, when he says colonialism, I'm reminded immediately of an author. We've had an NPR. Karen Howe is her name. Her book is Empire of AI. And she's reported on Silicon Valley and describes AI firms essentially as colonial powers taking resources like electricity and water and data. Is that what the Pope is talking about?
9: Absolutely. And that's exactly why Leo believes that governments and international organizations really need to step in and, quote, disarm AI, removing it not just from economic interests, but also from military ones.
3: Now, what is the concern you mentioned about automated warfare?
9: Well, he's very concerned about having machines take over human morality. He wants the highest form of ethical constraints around the use of AI in warfare. He writes, no algorithm can make war morally acceptable. And he devotes a really large part of his encyclical to the topic of war, even beyond AI. And this actually makes sense because war and peace are key themes, not just of this document, but really of this papacy.
3: So why would tech executives listen to the Pope?
9: Well, under Pope Francis, and now more recently under Leo, we've seen the Vatican really accelerate its dialogue with major AI companies around the world, inviting them to meetings in Rome. In fact, one of those companies was Anthropic, whose founder is at the Vatican for the release of this document. But Leo doesn't want tech companies to dominate this discussion.
3: Claire Jean-Grave, thanks so much.
9: Thank you.
3: And our story was produced through a partnership between NPR and Religion News Service.
10: A Democratic primary runoff in South Central Texas is one of the most volatile congressional contests in the state. Maureen Galindo finished first in the March primary. Local Jewish leaders and national Democrats have condemned some of Galindo's comments about Jews and Israel.

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0: 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Good morning. I'm James Polyalagopoulos, sitting in for David Gustina on this Memorial Day holiday. Taking a quick look at local headlines. Up north, a Medicaid service provider in Rutland, Vermont, has been sentenced for Medicaid fraud. WAMC's North Country Bureau Chief Pat Bradley reports.
1: The Vermont Attorney General's office says 48-year-old Emily St. Peter pleaded guilty on Thursday to a misdemeanor charge after billing Medicaid for caregiver services she did not provide. Superior Court Judge David Fenster ordered St. Peter to complete 2 years of supervised probation, repay over $4,500, and complete 30 hours of community service. St. Peter will not be allowed to provide paid Medicaid services for 5 years. I'm Pat Bradley, WAMC News.
0: Time now is 7:44. Again, I'm James Polyalagopoulos sitting in for David Gustina. More news ahead.
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4: And I'm Leila Faldin. Good morning. Lots of people wake up intending to eat well and exercise, but have a hard time following through. That was my intention this morning. Let's see what happens. Sure. Could money be a motivator, though? NPR's Allison Aubrey reports on why a life insurance company wants to gamify good health.
5: Imagine if you earned a Starbucks gift card just from making it to your spin class, or got a new Apple Watch after hitting an exercise streak. 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
5: Hudak is enrolled in the company's Vitality Reward Program. Policyholders earn points by completing all sorts of activities, including exercise, purchasing healthy foods, tracking sleep, as well as getting preventive screenings and checkups.
6: So this is my personal policy Vitality app. So I've already got 5,400 points. I'm silver, approaching gold.
5: Just like tiers in a frequent flyer program, giving more rewards as people fly more, Vitality members earn more rewards as they adopt and stick with more healthy habits.
6: It's kind of a nice incentive.
5: The program was designed to help people live longer, healthier lives, explains John Hancock's CEO, Brooks Tingle.
7: We called this business the life insurance business for hundreds of years. Really, it was death insurance. And it was all about, hey, you're going to die, you should be prepared. And that's still valuable, don't get me wrong. But what we've done is literally turn it on its head and said, this is about living and living better.
5: And importantly, Brooks Tingle says this is also very good for the company's bottom line.
7: The way our business works is you pay us premiums, and the longer we're able to collect, guess what? The more money we make. So, hey, you want to live a long, healthy life. Guess what? It's good for us too. So let's partner and try to achieve that outcome.
5: One of the most popular features is spinning a virtual wheel to win a prize. Cardiologist Dr. Darius Mozafarian says people just love games.
8: What's exciting about gamification is it's not just about the dollar amount. It's about making it fun and exciting and having prizes. And a lot of evidence shows that that actually really works quite well.
5: Mozafarian helped John Hancock design a fruit and vegetable discount as part of the program.
8: It's exactly what we need to be doing to look for win-wins that are both economically good for everybody and also good for health and well-being.
5: It can be hard to change people's behavior, says Dr. Samir Sinha, a geriatrician at Sinai Health System and the University Health Network in Toronto. So he says it's not yet clear if rewards programs like this one will actually have the intended effect.
9: However, if this can actually ingrain some healthy behaviors that become lifelong habits, this might actually create a longevity dividend.
5: And Sinha says this is not a new concept.
9: People will be familiar with car insurance policies where they'll actually say, if you allow us to track your driving and we know that you're a person who doesn't speed, we're going to actually lower your insurance rates as well.
5: Matt Hudak says the weekly activity tracker keeps him on his toes.
6: It's Monday and it's zero, right? So I got to get going.
5: And the prize at the end of the week can be that extra nudge to follow through. Allison Aubrey, NPR News.
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0: And this is WAMC. I'm James Polyalagopoulos filling in for David Gustina this morning. 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Either way, to learn more, olana.org/birthday for the right date. I'm James Polyalagopoulos. More news coming up.

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1: Hey, this is WAMC. I'm James Polyalagopoulos filling in for David Gustino this morning. 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Taking a quick look at the weather. Sorry for the pause. Still 55 degrees, now 56 in Albany. It's ticking upward. It's going to get even higher as the afternoon goes on with a high of 74. Oh, that ambient music's pretty nice. Taking a look ahead, Tuesday and Wednesday, less rain, still some clouds, a little bit more sun on Tuesday. Highs are reaching the 80s, 81 degrees on both days. So pleasant temps ahead, but we just have to make it through this morning's rain and drizzling, so on and so forth. That rain we've been talking about all morning is moving out much faster than we initially anticipated. Having said that, a lot of Memorial Day parades still got canceled all the same. Having said that, it's currently 8:20, and I'm James Polyalagopoulos.
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3: I'm Leila Faldin.
4: And I'm Michelle Martin. Good morning. A few days ago, we left our Washington, D.C. studios to join a group of seniors who are gathering together for an hour of meditation and journaling.
5: I'm Liana King. I'm the Around Town DC program manager at Iona, and this is the mindful journaling session.
4: King greeted us and a handful of regulars to her group.
6: This is Nancy and Sophia.
7: Hello.
8: How are you?
6: And Jan is coming late. Hopefully she'll be in a few minutes.
4: The group was originally scheduled to meet for just 4 weeks, but they enjoyed the practice so much they asked if they could keep coming.
5: They wanted to continue, and I wanted to continue.
4: First came the short meditation session.
6: Well, thank you all for joining today. It's nice to have a full table.
8: Did you get a name?
6: Do you need a journal?
9: I will. I'm Bruce.
8: Okay, Bruce.
6: Your color.
9: The color of the name.
8: Oh, no, yeah, there's this little knit. I got you.
4: The Bruce was Bruce Feiler. You might recognize his voice from his PBS miniseries about the Bible or from talking about one of his many books. His latest, called A Time to Gather, is about exactly that, gathering, why it matters so much and what we lose when we don't. And while this group was busy journaling, we moved next door to ask him why he says we need rituals like this more than ever. I started by asking him why, after writing books about everything from the Bible to surviving cancer, he got interested in this topic.
9: I was going through a difficult time. I had lost my father. I was losing my mother. We dropped our children off at college. And I had this very distinct feeling. I felt homesick in my own home. And what I craved more than anything was a means to reconnect with people. And that's when I stumbled into what I now think of as maybe one of the great untold stories of our time, which is that around the world, there is this groundswell, organic movement to find new ways to connect.
4: With this book, you're not just describing a thing, you're reporting, but you're also advocating for a thing. So what is that thing? What are rituals?
9: A ritual is a shared, unnecessary act that makes us feel at home. It was a German anthropologist, Arnold van Gennep, who coined the phrase rites of passage a century ago. And when he did that, he said that we have four big life rituals: birth, coming of age, marriage, and death. They must happen in order, and those are the ones that everybody has. The idea that that is going to be sufficient today, it no longer captures the nonlinear lives that we have. We go through many more twists and turns. The new rituals that are popping up: NICU graduations, soberversaries, cancerversaries, death doulas, loss of a job doulas, daddy-daughter dances, mom proms, adoption ceremonies, honor walks for organ donation. And many of these new rituals honor things that institutions did not. So not just marriage, but divorce, not just fertility, but infertility, not just birth, but stillbirth.
4: Is this mainly a problem of the developed world, as it were, or the more affluent, industrialized world? Because one of the things about your book that I liked is that you actually went all over the world. Yes. And looked at rituals that people experience elsewhere.
9: So I went to rituals in 16 countries on 6 continents. I'll tell you a story. I was in Lagos. I was in the capital of Nigeria, and I met the pastor of one of the fastest growing Pentecostal churches on the continent of Africa. And he told me that they would open up Friday nights to whatever life transition you're in, come and we're going to have a collective ritual. It started at 10 p.m. It would end at 4 a.m. And people came for all sorts of things. And the number one issue was infertility. So he started a special Wednesday night ritual gathering that he called Fruit of the Womb. Then this pastor shares that he and his wife had struggled from this, had 2 adopted children. So that's a kind of vulnerability that he's now sharing. And here's a community of people trying to get pregnant and trying to find a difficulty in the middle of Lagos.
4: But what about some of these things that we have accepted for years that we no longer do, like hazing to join a fraternity or a sorority? Like, what do you have to say about that?
9: Let's go back to one of the first things I said, which is that rituals work, and they are successful at knitting groups together. They can be done so for healthy reasons, and they can be done so for unhealthy reasons, right? So part of our challenge is to try to identify what makes them work and to harness that for positive reasons.
4: What do you make of the fact that certain rituals just keep exploding? And I'm thinking right now, we're talking, it's the spring, so we're talking about, it's prom season.
9: Yes.
4: So prom used to be, you can understand that prom is a kind of a coming of age ritual, right? But now it's become promposals.
9: Yes.
4: And that's got to be elaborate, and it's got to involve like a flyover or something like that. And then there's the prom send-off, where you have like the whole thing being videotaped, like going off to the prom. And then it's just, I don't know, what do you make of that?
9: We are moving away from the idea of rites of passage, and we are moving in the direction of what I call bites of passage, right? Small nibbles of connection that help keep us alive.
4: So what did you see in the meditation group that we just visited?
9: I saw a shared unnecessary act that makes you feel at home, right? That is not a generation that grew up meditating, right? That is not a generation that grew up with mindfulness practice. That is not a generation that grew up with journaling and with sharing. And yet the smiles on their faces and the advocacy was incredibly powerful. And it is a perfect example that this was a one-off opportunity that they were given. And at the end of it, everyone said, can we do it again? And when you ask them why they were there, they were like, we like being in the group.
4: So before you let you go, you're making some big claims about the power of this. The book is titled A Time to Gather, but you also say that the subtitle of the book is And How It Can Save Us. How is it going to save us when you consider just how much division there is, not just in the world, but just in this country?
9: So if you look at what the problems are, If loneliness is the big problem, ritual gatherings are the answer. If division is the big problem, then ritual gatherings are the answer. If it's AI and the larger threat to humanity, ritual gatherings are the answer. I'm saying this because it's not happening from the top down. It's coming entirely from the bottom up.
4: That's Bruce Feiler. His latest book is A Time to Gather, How Ritual Created the World and How It Can Save Us. Bruce Feiler, thank you so much.
9: My pleasure. Thank you for inviting me.
4: This is NPR News.
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3: Live from NPR News in Washington, I'm Dave Mattingly. Iran says no agreement is imminent to end the war with the U.S. A spokesman for Iran's foreign ministry acknowledges progress is being made, but downplays comments from President Trump and Secretary of State Marco Rubio that the two sides are closing in on a deal. The U.S. and Iran are said to be negotiating a 60-day extension of the ongoing ceasefire, during which talks would focus largely on Iran's nuclear program. Later on this Memorial Day, President Trump is scheduled to take part in the traditional wreath-laying ceremony at Arlington National Cemetery before making remarks. Pope Leo is calling for strict regulations on artificial intelligence to help safeguard humanity. In Leo's first encyclical, the Pope said it's important to preserve human dignity in the face of AI, which he has warned has the potential to degrade human values.
7: Artificial intelligence needs to be disarmed. The word is strong, I know, but deliberately chosen because this moment needs words capable of attracting attention, awakening consciences, and indicating paths forward for humanity.
3: Pope was joined in Vatican City by other Catholic leaders, as well as the founder of the AI company Anthropic. This is NPR News.
1: And once again, I'm James Polyalagopoulos, filling in for David G. here on Morning Edition. Taking a quick look outside, like I mentioned earlier, temperatures are slowly ticking upward as this morning's intense rain dissipates and gives way to occasional drizzles and plenty of cloudy conditions. A number of communities called off their Memorial Day parades, as we reported earlier this morning. That included Albany, though the Memorial Day ceremony at City Hall is still on for this morning. Also, a number of parades are rain or shine. That includes the one in Florence, Massachusetts, as posted by the Florence Civic and Business Association this morning. The longest consecutive Memorial Day parade will set off at 10 a.m. from Trinity Road and travel down Main Street to Park Street Cemetery. All the same, here at WAMC, we have a great deal of programming on tap for Memorial Day. Starting at 9 a.m., we have the Heroes of World War II, a special featuring World War II-era radio reports, historic voices like Winston Churchill and Franklin Roosevelt, and stories from the war. Kind of dip away from that Memorial Day theme for a bit at 10 a.m. with Real Music celebrating Marvin Hamlisch, a look at the award-winning composer behind scores of The Sting, Ordinary People, The Spy Who Loved Me, and more. Then at 11 a.m. we have the Heroes of the Korean Conflict, a special featuring Korean War-era radio reports, historic voices, and music from the period. We're actually going to continue with that pattern. We actually have at 2 p.m. a special WAMC On the Road Vox Pop Gardening Special. And then at 3:30, Science Unscripted. Seeds can hear raindrops. This week, antidepressants, rice reacting to rain sounds, and why beer ads work so well in Germany. I got a little excited there. My apologies. 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
2: 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Good morning. This is James Polyalagopoulos filling in for David Gustina on this Memorial Day holiday. Taking one last look at the weather before we're out at 9 and special programming begins. It is currently 56 degrees in Albany, 54 in Oneonta, 52 in Plattsburgh, 57 in Utica, 49 in Lake George, and 55 degrees in Springfield, Massachusetts, and 56 in Hartford, Connecticut. That rain that filled our entire weathercast all morning has more or less passed. Plattsburgh is still seeing precipitation. In fact, there are scattered showers throughout the

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2: From Marketplace, I'm Nova Safo. Good morning. A new U.S. Department of Interior report confirms what many already feared. The Colorado River system, which pumps out water to 40 million people in seven western states, is looking grim. It was already depleted from drought, and a dry winter out west brought little snow to replenish it. There's concern now for hydropower, the structural integrity of major dams, and for keeping taps flowing in Phoenix, Tucson, and elsewhere. Marketplace's Caitlin Tan has more.
4: Kyle Rohrink just finished looking through the latest federal report.
5: This is the scariest thing I have ever seen in terms of Colorado River projections.
4: He's with the Great Basin Water Network, a water conservation group.
5: This is unprecedented. I can't stress that enough.
4: And if the West has another mild winter, Jack Schmidt, who heads up Colorado River Research at Utah State.
6: Draconian steps will have to be taken to further reduce water consumption.
4: That could mean less water for golf courses in Phoenix, more people in Vegas ticketed for overwatering their lawns. But Schmidt says the bulk of cutbacks has to come from agriculture.
6: That keeps it from being a catastrophe.
4: Nearly three quarters of water goes to irrigation.
7: You hate to tell farmers what to grow and what not to grow. They call this crop shaming, in particular with respect to alfalfa.
4: Brad Udall is a water and climate scientist with Colorado State.
7: Logically, one way it works is an infusion of dollars.
4: A coalition of conservation groups, tribes, and other stakeholders is asking Congress for $2 billion to take measures like buying out farmers so they send more water downstream. I'm Caitlin Tan for Marketplace.
2: Stock and bond markets in the U.S. are closed for Memorial Day, but energy markets are trading. Global benchmark Brent crude this morning is down below $100 for the first time in 5 weeks. The decline follows mixed messages about how close Iran and the U.S. may be to reaching an initial peace deal and reopening the Strait of Hormuz, the vital waterway for global oil. President Trump on Saturday said an agreement had been largely negotiated, but both sides have since tempered expectations.
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2: The number of Latino-owned businesses is growing at a fast pace. In California and Florida, they're making up the majority of newly created firms. That's according to a recent report. A lot of these companies are tech-focused but lack access to venture capital. Marketplace's senior economics contributor, Chris Farrell, has been digging into the numbers and joins me now. Good morning.
8: Good morning.
2: So what did you find out about Latino entrepreneurs?
8: Well, you know, I was really struck by the scale and the scope of Latino entrepreneurs. I mean, Latino-owned businesses rose by nearly 48% between 2017 and 2023. By the way, at the same time, the ranks of white-owned businesses dropped by nearly 3%. So about half of Latino-owned businesses operate internationally, and taken all together, they've created more net new firms and more jobs than any other ethnic or racial group. And these insights, they're drawn from the world's longest title, the 11th Annual State of Latino Entrepreneurship Report by the Stanford Latino Entrepreneurship Initiative at Stanford Graduate School of Business.
2: Academics with long titles, I've never heard of such a thing.
8: Shocking, I know.
2: I understand a quarter of these businesses are in tech. Are there other areas of concentration?
8: Absolutely. There's concentration in certain sectors like construction, accommodation, transportation. Still, what stood out to me is how big the tech-centric Latino-owned businesses have become. Companies like Stoke Therapeutics, it's a clinical-stage biotechnology company headquartered in Bedford, Massachusetts.
9: One of the reasons why I like to talk about my story and founding Stoke and give myself as an example is because I would love to inspire more Latinas to pursue that career, to pursue that career path.
8: So Isabel Aznarez is head of research and co-founder of Stoke, and both she and her co-founder were born in Uruguay, and the company's platform technology is named Tango, after the dance, and it targets the underlying cause of severe genetic diseases. And the current focus is on treating Tourette syndrome. It's a devastating disease that starts with severe seizures among children.
2: All right, well, that in particular sounds like a very capital-intensive business. How was her experience raising money for her company?
8: Okay, so the founders, they started the company in 2014, and it's now publicly traded, has more than 200 employees. But she remembers that in those early years of fundraising with the venture capitalists, she didn't have many peers in the room.
9: What I did observe at that time is that very often I was not just the only Latina in the room, but I was the only woman in the room.
2: Well, the report pointed out that existing networks are important for raising money early on. Has access to capital for Latino entrepreneurs improved at all in the years since her experience?
8: So she says a little bit, but this report emphasizes the persistent barriers to capital, including, by the way, getting a mere sliver early stage venture capital funding, less than 2%. By the way, I just want to throw in one last observation. While bigger companies weren't particularly affected, federal immigration enforcement is a, quote, top five most impactful challenge for smaller Latino-owned businesses.
2: Marketplace's senior economics contributor, Chris Farrell, thank you very much.
8: Thanks a lot.
2: Representatives from the U.S. and Mexico sit down today for the first negotiations to update the trade agreement between the two countries and Canada, what's known as the USMCA. The review is baked into the deal. It was initially expected to be a relatively low-stakes process, but the Trump administration's tariff policies have changed that. U.S. Trade Representative Jamison Greer says one of the items up for discussion is rules of origin, as in how much of the stuff in, say, automobiles must be manufactured regionally to avoid tariffs. A reminder, Canada and Mexico are the U.S.'s top trading partners. I'm Nova Safo with the Marketplace Morning Report. 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
10: 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Senior Living Open House, Sunday, June 7th, 11 to 4, six senior communities participating, and also Thomas Cole National Historic Site, Catskill, the historic home and studios of the founder of the 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
12: This This is a salute to the heroes of 1939 to 1945, World War II. They saw the world join forces to deny the efforts of Adolf Hitler to take over the world with his forces. The men and women who served in this battle as members of the Allies and the United States have since become known as the Greatest Generation. Today, we pay tribute to these heroes and historical legends who saved America and the world from the perils of Nazi Germany. I'm your host, Jim Raposa, and it's my pleasure to bring this hour of memorable voices, music, and events that became part of the history of World War II. If there's one individual whom history has correctly and forever cast as the lightning rod of the First and Second World Wars, it's Adolf Hitler. After Germany's loss in the First War, Hitler was determined for another attempt at global domination and continued extermination of Jews in concentration camps. Citizens of the world, however, were determined to fight against Nazi troops for their very existence and survival. Allied citizens were glued to radio broadcasts for the latest developments from overseas. Entertainment provided a soundtrack that would give them a glimmer of hope and a break when it was needed most.

0: There's Glenn Miller, whom we lost in the war, and his civilian orchestra with In the Mood. A bit later, we'll hear Glenn leading his famed Army Air Force Band. What started World War II? Essentially, it was a global conflict between the Allies and Axis powers. The root cause was the rise of fascism in Europe and militarism in Japan. Key events preceding the war included Japan's invasion of Manchuria in 1931 and Germany's annexations of Austria and the Sudetenland, and its invasion of Poland. As a result, the United Kingdom and France declared war on Germany, as described by then British Prime Minister Neville Chamberlain.
1: I am speaking to you from the cabinet room at 10 Downing Street. This morning, the British ambassador in Berlin handed the German government a final note stating that unless we heard from them by 11 o'clock, that they were prepared at once to withdraw their troops from Poland, a state of war would exist between us. I have to tell you now that no such undertaking has been received, and that consequently this country is at war with Germany.
0: Preparing his country and the world for the perils Germany held for us was Winston Churchill. Churchill led the British to victory in the war as Prime Minister from 1940 to 1945. Churchill held no punches in his addresses.
2: Hitler knows that he will have to break us in this island or lose the war. If we can stand up to him, all Europe may be freed, and the life of the world may move forward into broad, sunlit uplands. But if we fail, then the whole world, including the United States, will sink into the abyss of a new dark age, made more sinister and perhaps more protracted by the lights of perverted science. Let us therefore brace ourselves to our duty, and so bear ourselves that if the British Empire and its commonwealths last for 1,000 years, men will still say, this was their finest hour.
0: Although the warnings were plainly spoken and spelled out, America stayed clear of the war as best it could, at least for the time being. But the drumbeat of Hitler's plans were simple and getting louder and scarier.

Recorded in the fall of 1939, the man known as the King of Swing, Benny Goodman, with Let's Dance. And before Benny and his band, we heard Bing Crosby and the Andrews Sisters performing Don't Fence Me In. In 1940, war was raging in Europe. In America, President Roosevelt defeated Wendell Willkie to win his third term as president. Job one for FDR's new term for the good of the country was to prepare a reluctant nation for very possible entry into the war.

0: keep on alive when you do it.
1: Count Basie, his orchestra, and singer Jimmy Rushing with For the Good of Your Country. In just a bit, America enters the war after the hostile attack of Japan on America's military. Our walk through the voices and music of World War II continues in a moment from PRX. 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
1: Welcome back to the Heroes of World War II. I'm Jim Raposa. By 1941, there was unease in American life. People did try to participate in normal activities. For example, 1941, the World Series saw the New York Yankees and Brooklyn Dodgers battle for baseball supremacy.
3: Hello, Joe. What do you know?
4: We need a hit, so here I go.
1: The Yankees won the title in Game 5, 3-1. And a new dance craze was hitting the nation, too. The jitterbug gave folks a brief break from their daily worries.

0: There's a couple of jitterbug classics, Les Brown and his band of renown with Leapfrog and Tommy Dorsey's orchestra with Opus 1. Invariably, the biggest news of 1941 happened in December when Japanese warplanes attacked the American military base at Pearl Harbor.
1: I am speaking from the roof of the Advertiser Publishing Company building. We have witnessed this morning the distant view, a great battle off Pearl Harbor, and a severe bombing of Pearl Harbor by enemy planes, undoubtedly Japanese. The city of Honolulu has also been attacked and considerable damage done. This battle has been going on for nearly 3 hours. One of the bombs dropped within 50 feet of KTU Tower.
0: The next day, President Roosevelt addressed the nation in both houses of the Senate with the most powerful and memorable speech of his presidency.
2: Yesterday, December 7th, 1941, a date which will live in infamy, the United States of America was suddenly and deliberately attacked by naval and air forces of the Empire of Japan. No matter how long it may take us to overcome this premeditated invasion, the American people in their righteous might will win through to absolute victory.
0: And with that declaration of war, radio listeners of the day would now be reminded with special time checks in each time zone that the country was at war.
3: 10 p.m. Eastern Wartime. Your dial is set at 660 WEAF, New York.

toot, a toot, a toot, a toot, a toot, he blows it eight to the bar. In boogie rhythm, he can't blow a note unless the bass and guitar is playing with him. He makes the company jump when he plays reveille. He's the boogie woogie bugle boy of Company B. He was the boogie woogie bugle boy of Company B. And when he plays boogie woogie bugle, he was busy as a bee. And when he plays, he makes the company jump a to the bar. He's the boogie woogie bugle boy of Company B. He blows it a to the bar. He can't blow a note if the bass and guitar isn't with him. And the company jumps when he plays rebel.

0: The Andrew Sisters 1941 hit record Boogie Woogie Bugle Boy. Come 1942, Americans were feeling wartime sacrifices. Gasoline rationing went into effect. Wages, rents, and farm prices were frozen. Supplies of meat, coffee, butter, and shoes were scarce. Pairs of shoes would be soon limited to 3 pairs per person a year. In 42, the government began West Coast internment of some 100,000 Japanese Americans. While war never goes smoothly, there was very good news to report by late 1942.
1: The news from the battlefronts is good. The newest United Nations offensives, the Red Army's Middle Don attacks in Russia and the British move into Jap-held Burma are making good progress. And in North Africa, the Allied pincers are slowly closing around the Germans and Italians as Hitler frantically tries to hold on to prepare the defenses against an Allied invasion of South Europe.
0: Musically in 1942, one of the top artist debuts of the year was Tommy Dorsey's former boy singer, Frank Sinatra.

0: Frank Sinatra with one of his big hits from the Bowtie years. Saturday night is the loneliest night of the week. Just ahead, music from Perry Como, the comedy of Spike Jones, Glenn Miller's Army Air Force Band, the passing of FDR, and the end of the road for Hitler. The heroes of World War II returns in a moment from PRX, the Public Radio Exchange.
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This is a salute to the heroes of World War II. I'm Jim Raposa. The war years provided some fun music experiences in movies. For example, in 1942, Disney released the animated short Nutsyland that featured the song by novelty band leader Spike Jonze and his City Slickers.

0: Emperor says, "Be is the master race. Be Heil, Heil, right in the Führer's face. Not to love the Führer, he's the greatest grace. So be Heil, Heil, right in the Führer's face." When Herr Goebbels says, "We own the world in space," be Heil, Heil, right in Herr Goebbels' face. When Herr Göring says, "He'll never bomb this place," be Heil, Heil, right in Herr Göring's face. Are we not the Superman? Are you pure Superman?
1: Yeah, we is the Superman.
2: Super duper Superman.
0: Is this nuts?

order. Every one of foreign race, beloved of pure space, when we bring to the world disorder. When the Fuhrer says he is the master race, we hide, hide, right in the Fuhrer's face. Not to love the Fuhrer is the greatest grace, so we hide, hide,

0: says, wie ist der Master Hayes? 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
1: Heil!
0: Right in the Führer's face, not to love the Führer. He's a great disgrace, so be Heil!
1: Heil!
0: Right in the Führer's face.
2: Here's Spike Jones and the City Slickers with their first charted single, Der Führer's Face. Another fun musical film entry came from singer Perry Como. The tune, Dig You Later, A Hubba Hubba Hubba, was featured in the 1945 film Dollface. Como sang the song to his movie co-star Martha Stewart. Listen for comedic effect in the song as Perry also sings the title line from his hit, Till the End of Time.

0: Habba, habba, habba, just got in.
1: A habba, habba, habba, oh, give me some skin.
0: Well, you're looking mighty pretty, Miss Curly Locks.
1: I'm the gravel girdie of the Bobby Sox.
0: I'm the yatta, yatta, yatta, yatta, you talk big.
1: Well, I'm the fresh tomato, you can't do.

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1: That way, tell me what you say. Hubba, hubba, hubba. I get along a little mousy with the great big eyes, but if you're looking for a spousey, why, you're just my size.
2: Mister, how you love to blubber with

0: How what you know?
1: But what you say?
0: How what you say?
2: I say I'll leave you later, baby, in the USA.
3: Perry Como with the song Dig You Later, a Hubba Hubba Hubba. In 1945, it seemed everything was taking a sharp turn. On April 12th, our 32nd president, Franklin Delano Roosevelt, passed away. A delusional Adolf Hitler responded by issuing proclamations to German soldiers citing FDR's death as proof of divine favor for Germany. In an address to the military shortly after assuming the presidency, Harry Truman said,
4: "All of us have lost a great leader, a far-sighted statesman, and a real friend of democracy. We have lost a hard-hitting chief and an old friend of the services. Our hearts are heavy. However, the cause which claimed Roosevelt also claims us. He never faltered, nor will we."
3: As war news came lightning fast, radio networks were prepared to interrupt programming with breaking news.
5: "Good evening, ladies and gentlemen. This is Frank Sinatra. We're all mindful of the situation overseas, and should any bulletins arrive from invasion headquarters, why, our program will be interrupted so that you may hear them immediately."
3: The Normandy landings, for example, of 1944 led to a string of major news stories into 1945. On April 30th, Hitler committed suicide by gunshot to the head, his wife, Eva Braun, by cyanide poisoning. Then the news everyone wanted to hear finally came on May 8th.
6: "Here is the great news for which the world has been waiting for almost six long years. The Allies have announced that the Germans have surrendered unconditionally. The war in Europe is over. The enemy surrendered unconditionally to the Americans, British, and Russians at 2:41 a.m. this morning, French time, or 8:41 last night, Eastern War time. The capitulation took place at a little red schoolhouse in Reims, France, used as a headquarters by General Eisenhower. Thus it is that 11 months to the day after the invasion of Normandy, since the invasion was the 7th of June, European time, the Allies have utterly smashed the German enemy that came close to enslaving the world."
3: Concentration camps were soon liberated. On August 6th, President Truman shared atomic news with the world.
4: "The world will note that the first atomic bomb was dropped on Hiroshima, a military base. We won the race of discovery against the Germans. We have used it in order to shorten the agony of war, in order to save the lives of thousands and thousands of young Americans. We shall continue to use it until we completely destroy Japan's power to make war."

Marlene Dietrich performing Lily Marlene, a song that tells the story of a soldier's longing for a sweetheart. It symbolized the hope, love, and shared pain of separation during wartime. It also became a makeshift truce song on both sides of the war. After the war, American soldiers were homebound. They largely traveled via train to be reunited with spouses, spouses-to-be, and family members. Peggy Lee captured these rail station reunions with this song.

A fitting performance for the close of World War II by Bing Crosby and guitar great Les Paul. Now we've got one last remembrance of bandleader Glenn Miller. Memories Now by Glenn and the Army Air Force Band from the NBC radio show I Sustain the Wings.

0: 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I'm Jim Raposa, and to all military veterans, past and present, thanks for your service. So long.
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0: 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Marvin Hamlisch is one of only two people to win an Emmy, Grammy, Oscar, Tony, and Pulitzer. We'll sample his best scores, including The Sting, Ordinary People, The Spy Who Loved Me, and The Swimmer, ahead on Real Music.
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2: And now, on with the show.

Music from the 1968 film The Swimmer, which starred Burt Lancaster. The score was by a then 24-year-old Marvin Hamlisch. He got the job after playing piano at one of producer Sam Spiegel's legendary parties. It was Hamlisch's big break into movies.

Send for Me in Summer, the central theme from the score to The Swimmer. And with that, Marvin Hamlisch had begun a very successful career. His song Life is What You Make It from the movie Kotch brought Hamlisch his first Oscar nomination. That was 1972. But it was 1973 that brought Hamlisch not one, not two, but three Oscars in one night.

The main theme from The Way We Were, a film that brought Marvin Hamlisch two of his first three Oscars in the same year. He won Best Song for The Way We Were and Best Original Score. But that was also the year he took home gold for his scoring adaptation of Scott Joplin's music for The Sting.

0: Marvin Hamlisch's Oscar-winning adaptation of Scott Joplin's music, Solace from The Sting. I'm Matt Rogers. This is Real Music, the best of Marvin Hamlisch. Up next, the composer fills in for John Barry on a popular action franchise.
1: Golden, pure, creamery butter, rich, flavorful, satisfying. That's what it takes for the finest buttered popcorn, and that's what we use. See for yourself why there's no showtime treat to equal the crisp, delicious flavor of hot popcorn that's bathed in real, melted butter. It's at the concession stand now.

The tanker sequence from The Spy Who Loved Me, the 10th film in the James Bond series. Marvin Hamlisch got the job composing the score because veteran Bond composer John Barry was unavailable at the time. It turned out well for Hamlisch, who picked up another Oscar nod.

0: the conclusion to the Oscar-nominated score from The Spy Who Loved Me by Marvin Hamlisch. At this point in his career, Hamlisch already had Oscars, Grammys, a Tony, and even a Pulitzer for music we'll hear later. This is Real Music.
1: Hot dogs with your favorite trimming for men and boys, girls and women. Dress them up to suit your taste. They're good. So good.

0: That was Marvin Hamlisch himself playing the piano for The Last Time I Felt Like This from the score to Same Time Next Year. The song earned Hamlisch another Oscar nomination. Up next on Real Music, Hamlisch incorporates a well-known bit of classical music into his score for Robert Redford's directorial debut. Stay tuned.
1: It's intermission time. Time for that stretch you've been wanting. And best of all, time to take your pick from that scrumptious array of tasty treats waiting for you at the snack bar, where the popcorn's popping, the cold drinks are sparkling, the hot dogs are sizzling, the coffee is steaming, and a luscious treasure of your favorite ice cream flavors as you like it served. And so much more to tempt any taste is waiting for you now at the snack bar. You'll be notified in plenty of time when the next show is about to begin.
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I bet you've heard that one before. A song adaptation of Paco Bell's famous Canon in D, which became the main title for the 1980 psychological drama Ordinary People. It was Robert Redford's first time in the director's chair, and for the score, he chose Marvin

Music by Marvin Hamlisch from Ordinary People. That was 1980. A couple of years later, Hamlisch would make another trip to the Oscars for his music to Sophie's Choice. The film stars Meryl Streep as a Polish immigrant to the U.S. who harbors a terrible dark secret. It is a tough film to watch, but it is worth it just for Streep's performance and for Hamlisch's Oscar-nominated score.

0: love theme from Sophie's Choice. This is Real Music, the best of Marvin Hamlisch. It wasn't all serious stuff for the composer in the 80s. Up next, Hamlisch's sci-fi side.
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the main title to Daryl, a not-so-successful sci-fi film from the 80s that, for whatever reason, I remember well, even though it didn't take off with critics or audiences. Nonetheless, you can still find the score online. All right, on to the 90s, another important decade for Marvin Hamlisch. In 1991, he wrote music for the Gary Marshall rom-com Frankie and Johnny, starring Michelle Pfeiffer and Al Pacino. Just a fun anecdote about the movie. In a studio nearby, Star Trek VI The Undiscovered Country was filming. Director Gary Marshall from Frankie and Johnny arranged to have William Shatner, Leonard Nimoy, and DeForest Kelly all appear in costume and out of camera range behind a door so that when Al Pacino opened it, director Gary Marshall could get a look of genuine surprise from Pacino. Here's music from Frankie and Johnny.

a track called Flower Market from the score to Frankie and Johnny. This is Real Music. We're sampling the best by composer Marvin Hamlisch. In 1996, Hamlisch went back to the Oscars with a nomination for Best Song to the Barbra Streisand film, The Mirror Has Two Faces. Here's the City of Prague Philharmonic with the main theme from the movie.

0: The main theme from The Mirror Has Two Faces. That was the City of Prague Philharmonic from their recording Evergreen, music from the films of Barbara Streisand. Up next on Real Music, a 21st century score by Marvin Hamlisch, plus music that brought him a Pulitzer Prize.
1: This is a dill pickle, a mighty pretty pickle, especially when he joins you at the show. We have lots of pretty pickles waiting for you at the refreshment center. They're plump, tender, mouth-watering. Wouldn't one taste good right now?

Music from a later score by Marvin Hamlisch and one of his last, The Informant from 2009. That was the Hollywood Studio Symphony performing. And there's just enough time left to sample the work that made Hamlisch one of only two people in history to win an Emmy, Grammy, Oscar, Tony, and Pulitzer. A Chorus Line is a 1975 Broadway production set on an empty stage where 17 dancers audition for spots on a chorus line. The play won 9 Tonys and a Pulitzer Prize for Drama, which composer Marvin Hamlisch shared for his music.

0: The Overture to a Chorus Line by Marvin Hamlisch. That was John Williams conducting the Boston Pops. And that is it for this edition of Real Music, the best of Marvin Hamlisch. 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I'm Matt Rogers. 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

0: 1950, the year America entered the Korean War. It was actually a conflict, a proxy war. America was not attacked, nor did America wage war against North and South Korea. My name is Jim Raposa, and this is the Heroes of the Korean Conflict from PRX. Over this hour, we'll hear the historic voices and music from this period. Before the Korean conflict started, Americans had settled into a somewhat safe and sedate post-World War II lifestyle. By the summer of 1950, however, President Truman spelled out the situation in Korea.
1: At noon today, I sent a message to the Congress about the situation in Korea. I want to talk to you tonight about that situation and about what it means to the security of the United States and to our hopes for peace in the world. Korea is a small country, thousands of miles away, but what is happening there is important to every American. On Sunday, June 25th, communist forces attacked the Republic of Korea. This attack has made it clear beyond all doubt that the international communist movement is willing to use armed invasion to conquer independent nations. An act of aggression such as this creates a very real danger to the security of all free nations. The attack upon Korea was an outright breach of the peace and a violation of the Charter of the United Nations. By their actions in Korea, communist leaders have demonstrated their contempt for the basic moral principles on which the United Nations is founded. This is a direct challenge to the efforts of free nations to build the kind of world in which men can live in freedom and peace.
0: North Korean troops were sponsored by China and the Soviet Union. They were directed to invade the South by Joseph Stalin, General Secretary of the Communist Party of the Soviet Union. Its command was led by the United States military and General Douglas MacArthur. After Truman's explanation, it was clear that a sizable number of American forces would soon be called to duty. Meanwhile, at home, entertainment and hit parade music tastes hadn't changed much since World War II. At least not yet.

0: two early hits from the Korean War years, Perry Como's Don't Let the Stars Get in Your Eyes and Dear Hearts and Gentle People by Bing Crosby. From the start of the battle between North and South Korea, it was clear that Stalin's hand was indeed behind the start, which prompted the North's invasion of South Korea. The United Nations now had to deal with communist pressure in an attempt to bring calm to the region.
1: Good evening, everyone. Here's what happened today. More communist pressure in Korea, a new communist pressure on the United Nations. That's the pattern of the day's military and diplomatic developments. Early this afternoon, the United States beat Russia to the draw, announced that we want the aggression in Korea to be the first item on tomorrow's UN agenda. America's chief delegate to the UN, Ambassador Austin, said, obviously referring to Russia, "Not all the members of the United Nations are supporting its peacemaking efforts." Almost immediately thereafter, the Russian representative, who assumes the presidency of the Council tomorrow, answered back, but by special courier. The Russian note said that the admission of Communist China to the UN should be the first order of business. Korea to come up after that question is discussed. How this difference of opinion is to be resolved is for the UN Council to settle.
0: This action prompted the U.S. to send troops from across the military to assist UN forces. Once again, Don Hollenbeck of CBS Radio.
1: The Defense Department tonight ordered four National Guard divisions to active duty about the 1st of September. We're not told which divisions have been alerted, but it's announced that supporting units, in addition to the four divisions, are also being called up. The order is expected to involve about 82,000 men.
0: As troops were leaving the states, their families and sweethearts behind for who knows how long, the hit parade was playing their soundtrack, like this song from Johnny Ray.

There's Johnny Ray with his first charted hit single and his only number one hit record, Cry. By now, pop music had mostly fallen into a sleepy medley of novelty songs. It was given a jolt of life by rhythm and blues, which was making inroads, especially on black radio. And R&B would soon breathe life into a new sound, rock and roll. Here's one of those R&B hits that made it big in the early days of the Korean War from Billy Ward and his Dominoes.

0: recorded 3 years before Elvis Presley. That's Willie Mae Big Mama Thornton with Hound Dog. And yet to come, we've got more news from Korea and hit songs from Nat King Cole, Frank Sinatra, and the introduction of Tony Bennett when the Heroes of the Korean Conflict continues from PRX.
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Hello, I'm Jim Raposa. As we commemorate the voices and music made famous during the Korean War, or conflict. In 1951, a new voice hit the entertainment scene with his first of many hit records that lasted well into the 21st century. This song started it all for Tony Bennett.

0: There's the first hit single for Tony Bennett, Because of You. In 1950, the call went out to Capitol Records by songwriter Frank Lesser on behalf of his pal Milton DeLugge, who wrote Orange Colored Sky. Lesser had made an addition to the lyrics. Well, Milton DeLugge explains this better than I can.
1: I brought Orange Colored Sky to Frank, but Jim, it was only 32 bars long. After the bridge, it went back to I was walking along, minding my business. Love came and hit me in the eye, flash, bam, alakazam. Out of an orange colored sky, the end. And Frank added a tag. Out of an orange colored purple stripe, pretty green polka dot sky, flash, bam, alakazam, and goodbye. Now that's the greatest ending you can have for a song. It says goodbye. You know? But that was all due to Frank.
2: Yeah.
1: And his name was never on that song. That was a favor. But since he published it, he called Capitol Records, and what he said was, I want your softest singer and your loudest band. And they paid attention to him because at that time we had been working on Guys and Dolls, which turned out to be a major show. So if Frank called you and said, I want your loudest band and your softest singer, you did the best you could to comply, you know.
2: Right.
1: And that's how Stan Kenton and Nat Cole were together, because they were both with Capitol. And that's how that record got made.

0: Wow, I thought love was much softer than that. What a most disturbing sound.
1: The loudest band and the softest singer from the Capitol Records artist roster in 1950, Stan Kenton's band, along with Nat King Cole with Orange Colored Sky. Now back to the events on the war fields of Korea, told eloquently by legendary newscaster Edward R. Murrow as he explained in his newscasts from February of 1951.
2: This is the news. The communists have pushed in our line in Central Korea. They have thrown from 50 to 100,000 men, the estimates are that far apart, into a 30-mile front. They have pushed us back from 7 to 9 miles. They are now fighting United Nations troops in Hong Song, just 10 miles above Wanju. All reports from the battlefront compare this attack to that of last November, when the Chinese started driving us back from the north. The enemy attacked at night, when our planes couldn't get at him. He hit us in a snowstorm, in a mountainous area, where our mechanized units are at a disadvantage. The enemy struck at the South Koreans, caused them to break and flee. He is aiming to drive down our center, expose our flanks, make our whole line withdraw. And again, the communists are pouring troops into the battle like fleas, regardless of losses, attacking from the north, east, and west, with a roadblock set up behind us. To the west, our tanks that captured Kimpo Airfield have moved 18 miles northwest of Seoul. And to the east, well, a South Korean unit either did or did not cross the 38th parallel. Yesterday, an 8th Army officer said they did. Said they moved 5 miles beyond the border. Today, the spokesman said that report was a mistake. The South Koreans met the North Koreans on the border. The Sunday news that the South Koreans had crossed over into North Korea brought a protest today from Prime Minister Attlee of Great Britain. He told the House of Commons General MacArthur should refrain from sending troops above the parallel until there had been full consultation with the United Nations.
1: Well, if it sounds a bit like one step forward and two steps back, General Douglas MacArthur didn't exactly appear to be helping with his comments made to the press either.
2: United Nations troops are now under heavy attack in a town called Chipyong in Central Korea. Chipyong is 20 miles west of the town of Hunsan, which we abandoned last night. Our troops fell back to the south. Wanju is 10 miles away and established a defense line in the area. Just where, we're not told. The enemy attack to the west at Chipyong is designed to break through to a highway which would cut our forces in two. Farther west, in the Seoul area, there have been no major developments. General MacArthur inspected the area today and then on his return to Tokyo told reporters, "We are continuing a war of maneuver. We have no idea of holding a fixed line in Korea or trying to seize territory in the north. If we cross the 38th parallel, it will be only in patrol actions. We have to kill a lot more communists or get a lot more United Nations help before we can beat the enemy."
1: By Valentine's Day of 1951, the troops were moving forward. Both sides, however, had suffered increasing casualties.
2: We're still moving ahead in Central Korea. Today, our troops gained up to 6 miles as they closed in on enemy forces from the east, west, and south. Our whole line is now reported to be within 35 miles of the north-south border in Korea, the 38th parallel. And again today, we had as much trouble from the mud and ice-choked rivers as we did from the enemy. Late reports say the first sizable blocking attack by the enemy was made beyond Pyeongchang, which we captured today. The Army estimates that since the Korean War started, we've caused 624,000 enemy casualties, and we've suffered 49,000 casualties. This figure does not include the dead, wounded, and missing of other United Nations forces in Korea.
1: General Omar Bradley, chair of the Joint Chiefs of Staff, and President Truman were gradually becoming agitated with General MacArthur's ongoing comments and field decisions against the administration. Consequently, many quietly saw MacArthur's days as potentially numbered. Eventually, they'd be correct. As war waged on, entertainers worked to put a smile on the faces of troops listening on record and via armed forces radio overseas. The great Louis Prima got lots of laughs with this tune from audiences at home and abroad in 1952.

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The bigger the figure, the better I like her. The better I like her, the better I feed her. The better I feed her, the bigger the figure, the bigger the figure, the more I

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There's Frank Sinatra with his friend and former boss, Harry James, with Castle Rock. Here's Sinatra's pally, Dean Martin, with a 1953 hit that was featured in the Martin and Lewis film, The Caddy. That's Amore.

0: Martin with That's Amore. Our salute to the heroes, music, and events of the Korean War years continues in just a bit from PRX, the Public Radio Exchange. 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

Welcome again to the Heroes of the Korean Conflict. I'm Jim Raposa. In October of 1950, the Wake Island Conference in the Marshall Islands was President Truman's hope to build a better relationship and understanding with General MacArthur and get the Korean War moving in the president's desired direction and that of the public. Unfortunately, things got worse between both men, and the general all but assured everyone within earshot of his voice that the boys overseas would be home.

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1: To do with MacArthur, Truman said, quote, "All right, fire the SOB." MacArthur was quickly relieved of his duties and came home to a hero's welcome. The president was now highly criticized in the media and by members of Congress for his decision. Even the president's own mother-in-law asked her daughter what right her husband had to fire the best general this country ever had. Bess Truman replied, "Because he's the president of the United States, and if he wants to fire a general, he will." After his command, MacArthur addressed a joint session of Congress in which he stated,
2: "Old soldiers never die. They just fade away. And like the old soldier of that ballad, I now close my military career and just fade away. An old soldier who tried to do his duty as God gave him the light to see that duty. Goodbye."
1: General MacArthur lived out his remaining years in retirement with his wife at the Waldorf Towers penthouse. Remington Rand Company elected him chairman of the board with a salary of $68,000, in addition to his $20,000 pay and allowance as a general in the Army. Moving forward, MacArthur advised both Presidents Kennedy and Johnson on matters of war and the 1962 Cuban Missile Crisis. He died in 1964. Although MacArthur had technically crossed the line in the chain of command with President Truman, the controversy in firing MacArthur followed Truman the remainder of his presidency and life. Now, with the 1952 presidential election coming, there was a whirlwind developing on the battlefield and at home. Lots of folks figured the best they could do was to say a prayer for the troops overseas and the country.

0: has Frankie Lane performing his 1953 hit, I Believe. It's no surprise that at the start of the presidential election of 1952, the Korean War was issue number one with the public. It was just within 5 years of the end of World War II, Americans had hit their limit on Korea, a conflict with American troops dying every day. It was a dizzying and trying set of circumstances, and Truman had reached his limit, too. Here he explains his reason for bowing out of the race.
1: My reason for not running again is based on the fact that I don't think that any man, I don't care how good he is indispensable in any job.

The presidency itself is a continuing office, the greatest office in the history of the world. And that office ought to be continuing as far as individuals are concerned. And another thing in connection with it, when a man has been very responsible position for 8 years, which I will practically have been by the 20th day of next January, he has, or should have by that time, made the all the contribution that he possibly can to the welfare of the nation. He's either done it well or he's done it not well. I've tried my best to give the nation everything I had in me.

0: Peggy Lee with her hit version of the standard, Lover. Without Truman, Democrats ultimately were without a horse in this race. At the end of the day, the political opposition had the upper hand. The GOP candidate was the former NATO commander, Dwight D. Eisenhower. And even though Truman decided to take his leave from the public spotlight, he was still responsible for the business of the nation moving forward. Efforts by the UN task force to successfully negotiate an armistice continued their long and often arduous discussions during Truman's remaining months in office. In the end, Ike and running mate Richard Nixon took the upcoming election with a massive win. For the first time in many years, GOP power makers had achieved a political conquest. About a week before Eisenhower was inaugurated in January of 1953, Truman spoke from the White House.
1: Next Tuesday, General Eisenhower will be inaugurated as President of the United States. A short time after the new president takes his oath of office, I will be on the train going back home to Independence, Missouri. I will once again be a plain private citizen of this great republic. That is as it should be. Inauguration Day will be a great demonstration of our democratic process. I'm glad to be a part of it. Glad to wish General Eisenhower all possible success as he begins his term.
0: And like the new president, peace was also the top concern and dream for all citizens. Now the task at hand was to make it a reality.
2: I must speak of that issue that comes first of all in the hearts and minds of all of us. That issue which most urgently challenges and summons the wisdom and the courage of our whole people. This issue is peace. In this spring of 1953, the free world weighs one question above all others: the chances for a just peace for all people.

0: Louis Armstrong's A Kiss to Build a Dream On, and certainly folks were also dreaming the war would end soon, too. Within 6 months of President Eisenhower's inauguration, an armistice agreement was signed. He announced it July 27, 1953.
1: Tonight we greet, with prayers of thanksgiving, the official news that an armistice was signed almost an hour ago in Korea. For this nation, the cost of repelling aggression has been high. In thousands of homes, it has been incalculable. It has been paid in terms of tragedy.
0: Now, the armistice really didn't end the war. It ended the fighting, period. Through these many years since, North and South Korea remain locked in their cold battle with no discernible end to their differences. I'm going to

Well, I think Nat King Cole sings it best as we conclude our salute to the heroes of the Korean War. This program was produced by Raposa Media, LLC, and distributed by PRX, the Public Radio Exchange. I'm Jim Raposa. Thanks so much for listening. To all military members, past and present, thanks for your service. So long.

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3: Good afternoon. Welcome to the Landis Arboretum in Esperance, New York, for the Vox Pop Gardening Show, a production of WAMC On the Road. I'm Ray Graff. Today's episode's being taped on Earth Day, so there won't be any calls or emails today. Instead, we'll be talking with this fabulous audience, and we'll take some questions. Yeah. Who's we? Well, let's welcome Greg Ward from Ward's Nursery. Hello, Greg.
4: Hey, how are you?
3: 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Fred.
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3: It's the Vox Pop Gardening Show on the road. 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

0: Live from NPR News in Washington, I'm Amy Held. President Trump says the deal with Iran has been largely negotiated, but he's tempering expectations of any imminent end to the war. He delivered remarks at Arlington National Cemetery on this Memorial Day, a time to honor the war dead.
1: In Operation Epic Fury, we lost 13 wonderful souls, wonderful special people. These incredible men and women gave their lives to ensure that the world's number one state sponsor of terror will never have a nuclear weapon. Oh, and they won't.
0: Daniel Shapiro served as U.S. ambassador to Israel during the Obama administration and was part of the 2015 Iran nuclear deal. He tells NPR that the deal being negotiated today would reopen the Strait of Hormuz and relieve the economic crisis, but Iran's nuclear program would remain an open question.
2: There would be a period of negotiations. It's outlined for 30 to 60 days to determine limits on Iran's nuclear or enriched uranium stockpile and further enrichment of uranium and the verification of that. But Iran is very skilled and adept at dragging out those negotiations. It will probably last much longer than 60 days.
0: Trump, meantime, is calling for more countries in the Middle East to normalize relations with Israel as part of any Iran agreement. The number of National Guard troops deployed to D.C. is set to essentially double this summer ahead of celebrations for America's 250th birthday. NPR's Kat Lonsdorf reports.
3: There are currently a little over 2,500 National Guard troops deployed in D.C. from dozens of states. This summer, there will be 5,000. Officials did not specify when that surge will begin or, notably, when it will end. The number of troops in D.C. started at 800 last August as part of an initiative by President Trump to crack down on crime and also immigration. More troops have slowly been added over time. National Guard members in D.C. have been supporting law enforcement through highly visible patrols in neighborhoods, parks, and metro stations. The D.C. deployment costs about $1.5 million a day, according to an estimate by the nonpartisan Congressional Budget Office. This new surge would essentially double that cost. Kat Lonsdorf, NPR News, Washington.
0: Under new Trump administration rules, foreigners in the U.S. who want a green card will need to leave and apply in their home country, upending decades of practice. Ann Rowley, an immigration attorney, says the new policy will be disruptive.
4: Our understanding on this memo is still up in the air because of its recency, but I definitely think that it is going to change how immigration practitioners manage legal strategy for the lion's share of applicants.
0: More than 500,000 people already in the U.S. apply each year for a green card. This is NPR News.
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0: Welcome back to Vox Pop. I'm Ray Graff. Today we are not in the studio. We are not live, so don't call in. Don't send the emails. Instead, we are on the road on a fine Earth Day at this beautiful, and I mean beautiful, Landis Arboretum. This is the Vox Pop Gardening Show on the road. We are happy to have you people here. It's great. Yeah, give yourself a round of applause. We have gardening questions brought by all you beautiful people, and we'll get to those in a minute. Maybe you got a comment, a question, a concern about your garden. I think we have some plants here. They looks like hemp. Well, I'll be darned. It's the Gardening Show All-Stars, and this sounds like a fun show. Let's meet our crew here. Let me introduce the guests. Greg Ward is the nicest person in the nursery industry. Now, full disclosure, Bob Graves from Fatigan's couldn't be here, otherwise it would be a tie. But for now, Greg Ward, the nicest guy, a gardening destination in Great Barrington. Greg, how long have you been with Ward's Nursery? It's named after you, yeah?
1: Yeah, my whole life, Ray.
0: Really? Is it flashing before your eyes right now,
1: by any chance? It sure is, yes. Hey, can I say a couple things about that?
0: Sure.
1: My dad started the nursery in 1957, and my brothers and I kind of came on after getting lost in the woods for a while in the late 80s. And then somewhere in the late 90s, my dad retired and my brothers and I continued. And now my brother's son and my daughter are carrying on with the third generation. And I'm still there.
0: Yeah. Give it up. You know, this time of year must be a busy one for you. What's going on at the nursery?
1: Well, so, you know, just the other day we had that very cold weather, and we had to make sure that everything we had just brought in that was a little ahead of schedule was protected. And we did that actually really well. We're pretty proud of ourselves with that. But otherwise, most things now can certainly go into the ground and will do quite well. And so we're just stocking up.
0: Greg Ward will talk much more about Ward's Nursery and what's going on and what's going on the ground right now. But now let's meet Dale Isla Riggs, owner and operator of the Berry Patch, a first-generation diversified farm in Steventown, New York. Dale Isla, welcome.
2: Thank you. Glad to be here.
0: What's a first-generation diversified farm?
2: I wondered when you might ask me that.
0: You've only been on for 10 years. That's about time.
2: First generation means that I'm the one that started it. So I run the farm along with my husband, Don Miles. I started it by myself. And 1 year after coming back from an afternoon of doing consulting work and finding flattened plants in the greenhouse because the crew had not watered and a few other things, Don came home from work one day and he said, "Hi, how was your day?" And I said, "I quit." I said, "Unless you start being here more often and start participating in this on a management basis, I'm done. I'm not running this place anymore by myself."
0: Where's Don? He's around somewhere.
2: Don is in the audience today, probably hiding at this point. But he was great. He took Fridays off for the rest of that season and then retired from his day job the next spring. And we have run it together ever since. That was back in 2015. But we actually started planting our first plants, berry plants, there in 1996 when we planted strawberries, raspberries, and blueberries. And started selling strawberries in 1997 and raspberries in 1998 and blueberries in 1999 and have grown it from there. We started with a kind of worn out old cornfield and now have five nice big greenhouses that we grow crops in, mainly food crops for everybody to buy, but we do some annual transplants. We can talk about these tomato plants later.
0: Ooh, yeah.
2: And some perennials and such. And we encourage people to come because I'm especially proud of our blueberry planting. We, at that time when we planted them, we had time and no money. So we planted these little 6-inch whips of blueberry plants that were in 2.5-inch pots. And now they're this amazing, incredibly highly productive blueberry planting that's 30 years old now. And it is pesticide-free. We're the first people in the country to beat an invasive insect pest without spraying because of a system that I came up with, which we can also talk about a little bit later. So that's everything for now.
0: Just quickly before we introduce Fred, what's happening right now at the Berry Patch? What's available?
2: Right now, we have some fresh salad greens available. And in another couple weeks, when we are attending the Troy Market, when you're listening to this, we're at the Troy Market with all sorts of annuals and perennials and probably the first strawberries at that point.
0: That's what I'm talking about. When do the berries hit?
2: Yep, the strawberries are blossoming right now, and you always figure it's about 30 days from open blossom to ripe fruit.
0: All right. Well, Dale Eiler, we'll talk to you soon. We got to introduce Fred Breglia, who is our host today, the director of the Landis Arboretum in beautiful Esperance, New York. Fred, this place is magnificent. I have never been here. You've been inviting me for 15 years, and I always say I'll go, and I never do. But now I'm here. It is spectacular. Tell me about it.
3: Hey, it's great to have you here, Ray, too. And thanks, everyone, for coming, for sure. So the Arboretum was started back in 1951. It was started by Fred Lape and George Landis, hence the name, George Landis Arboretum. And I've been here for 28 years now, running Landis Arboretum, and it's been a great job. It's, you know, certainly can't beat the office view. You know, this year is a big one because it's our 75th anniversary this year. And it was started in 1951. We do a lot of different programs. Everything's posted on our website, landisarboretum.org. This year, I know a lot of people know us as the place with the plant sales. This year's plant sale, for those of you to keep in track, it's May 16th and 17th. And because it's the 75th anniversary this year, we are putting a lot of other programs together. And visit the website for all of that. But we have a speaker series that's coming together with Bob Leverett. Some of you may know the name. He literally wrote the book on big tree measuring and also taught me on how to measure big trees as well. And he's going to be our featured speaker this year. He was written up in Smithsonian Magazine. There's no charge to come to that event, but we are asking people to register for the event. There'll be some hors d'oeuvres and stuff afterwards and a meet and greet. We, like I said, are kicking off our 20th anniversary for the 5K race. And it's a run slash walk. I like to say it's one of the most attractive 5Ks out there. And also this year, the 25th anniversary of the Native Plant Trail that was started by a guy who didn't get into horticulture until he retired. And it just shows you, you know, he retired in his 60s, and he passed away in his 90s. He was still working and planting acorns on the trail in his 90s. He was skiing until in his 90s, and definitely an idol. His name was Ed Miller, so shout out to him. So, you know, we have a lot of stuff going on. If you haven't been here before, come back and visit us. Old growth forests, native plants, trees and shrubs from all over the world, meditation garden, unbelievable views and vistas, and some incredible picnic areas, too.
0: And what's with the mini Stonehenge down the hill?
3: So that's part of the meditation garden, and that's oriented, so the big stones, the standing stones, as we call them, north, south, east, and west axis. And they also, we have a labyrinth down there, too, which I promise no one will get lost in.
0: Labyrinth?
3: But it is registered on the World Labyrinth Society.
0: You're kidding me.
3: So, and I've had people coming up the driveway looking for the labyrinth. Where's the labyrinth? And, you know, some strange folks, but hey.
0: I'm going to pass. I'm not kidding. I mean, I had enough time finding the place.
3: But you won't get lost. Yeah, you won't get lost there. I like to say we're sort of in the middle of nowhere, but close to everything.
0: Amazing. And when you do the 5K runs, Fred, I mean, are you running on the trails?
3: You are, yeah.
0: So it's splinters and
3: no, it's, I mean, 5K people, it's a run slash walk, and there are a lot of walkers. And the trails are marked really, really well. And, you know, there are sections that are, you know, you've got roots, you've got some rocks, you've got some really easy sections. It's a great way to see the Arboretum because it actually passes through virtually all the different parts of the Arboretum, including the old growth forest as well. And, you know, we're sensitive to the plants, so, you know, we're staying on designated trails. But it's been a great
0: time. Are you going to run? Are you going to be in it?
3: Well, you know, I help run the 5K.
0: No. Right. Are so, you going to run the 5K?
3: I don't think I'm going to run it this year.
0: No?
3: No. I'm running it, but not running it.
0: All right. Fair enough. Well, Fred Breglia.
3: That's also my disclaimer for not running it.
0: Let's give Fred a round of applause because this place is amazing. I mean, incredible. So what we're going to do now is take a break. And we will be back and we'll get to your questions here on this live edition of the Gardening Show Vox Pop on WAMC.
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0: Welcome back to the Vox Pop Gardening Show on the road. We are at the magnificent Landis Arboretum in Esperance, New York, in front of you, the live audience. Yeah, buddy. I'm Ray Graff, and we are joined by the Vox Pop Gardening All-Stars, Fred Breglia, Dale Isla Riggs, and Greg Ward. Greg, you had a question for Fred during the break.
1: Yeah, Fred, what really caught my attention was that you'd been here for 28 years.
2: Yeah.
1: So you started when you were four?
0: I don't think Fred's wife's buying it. I don't know.
2: I did get an early start with this green thumb stuff. Green fingers running my family. But I actually traveled around a lot. I lived in Florida for about 7 years. I lived in the West Coast for a while. I'm originally from Schoharie County. And I like to say, you know, think global, act local. And, you know, it worked out really well for me. I've always liked the Arboretum. I came up here as a kid. Saw the great oak tree that I ended up getting married under when I was in, you know, probably 8-10 years old.
0: Married at 8 or 10 years old?
2: When I first saw the tree.
0: Oh.
2: When I first saw the tree, right.
0: All right, fine.
2: This is not my second marriage. This is my first marriage.
0: That's all right. What do you say we get to the questions here? Oh, boy. Our executive producer, you and the live audience here, you've met him. You love him. It's Peter Hughes. You might as well give him one round of applause. It's fine. That's it. He gets a swell head. Peter, we have questions that you have in your hand.
3: I do.
0: What's the first one, Daddy?
3: All right. Well, we are going to go to Vox Pop All-Star in their own right. It is Joan Justice of Schenectady. Joan, what's your question?
4: My question for my experts is that they taught me how to save perennials last year, and when I just took them out of the ground, there was one I don't recognize. And I wonder if you can identify a plant that looks like a fern.
0: Oh, you brought it. Oh, it's a primordial fern.
5: It has lots of those leaves, all congested, yes. Polemonium, not pulmonary. Jacob's Ladder.
4: Congratulations to me. I didn't know I had it.
0: Congratulations to Joan. Joan, everybody, let's hear it for Joan. Yeah. All right, Peter Hughes.
3: All right, next we're going to be going to... Where's Kip asking about emerald ash borer? Did I say that right?
6: Yeah, we have several ash trees on a property that we just purchased, and a lot of them are already dead, obvious from the ash borer. And I was just wondering what the status of the battle against that beetle is. And I've heard somewhere that there was an inoculation they do on healthy trees. Is that true?
0: Brett.
2: Yep. So with ash, yes, there is an inoculation you can do. So it's more of a preventative than it is a cure once the insect's there and you see a decline. It's usually a little too late. But if you have trees, especially ash trees in your yard, definitely can inoculate them. And I think right now, usually it's like several years of, so it's every couple of years for the inoculation. The other good side of the coin with ash borer is that a lot of times we've heard of, you know, beneficial insects, and certainly have worked really well with your berry farm, and they work really well in the environment. Ladybird beetles eat all kinds of stuff, as we know. So they've experimented with some different biological controls with ash borer, and sometimes they work really well and sometimes they don't. But what they're seeing is the biologicals are working kind of better than expected with ash. So we hope that that's going to become more of a sustainable long-term cure, especially for the trees that are out in the wild. But in terms of the landscape, it's not hard to control them. You can definitely inoculate the tree and keep them safe.
0: Can I follow up for one
2: sure.
0: moment? Now, past show, fairly recently, Dale Isla brought bugs, and they were in a tube.
2: Yep.
0: And you use these to control pests at the berry patch, right?
7: Yes, absolutely.
0: How do you control what's controlling the pests?
7: You don't have to worry about what's controlling the pests because they are friendly to the berry plants and tomato plants.
0: And but are they friendly to everything else?
7: Yes. They have to go through a very rigorous process to be allowed to be sold as a beneficial insect. And so these are things that go after, in our case, mostly pests in the greenhouse. Although we're actually doing research with Cornell as well on releasing some beneficial insects in our hedgerows to control this spotted winged Drosophila, the invasive pest. So they had to go through a vetting process through USDA for years and years. So they've been very well vetted so that we're not creating a problem in the environment.
0: It is Vox Pop. We are live at the Landis Arboretum here in Esperance, New York, in front of a beautiful live audience. And thanks again for all of you for coming today. Let's have our next one, Peter.
3: Okay, the next question comes from Carl, who brought that plant there, asking, what's wrong with this bush?
8: So a couple bushes that are outside of our house, and we've been there for 20 years. They were there when we moved in. They were always green. They always were healthy. The last 5-plus years, we get that dead, dried leaf on it. It blooms. It turns green. It looks nice for a little while in the spring, and then summer hits. Once it's fully leafed out, it gets that dry, dead leaf. They stay on there. They don't fall off, and it...
1: Carl, so we cheated and we looked at this bag earlier so we could, get an idea. And we're trying to identify the plant. It looks like a thing called nine bark. Would you know what it is for sure?
2: It looks like nine bark.
1: Thing called nine bark. Or yep. That's the common name, Physocarpus.
2: Yep.
1: Certain selections anyway, because there are several selections of them, and some are much more resistant than others, but they're prone to a thing called downy mildew.
2: Yeah, and I suspect that's right, because I've seen a lot of ours get that as well. And it does look like a nine bark, and I would say it's definitely probably downy mildew on that.
1: It's a little weather dependent, a lot of humidity in this. It's always summertime, so they come out, they usually look pretty good, and then they get that. The tops, usually the tips will sort of get a little white kind of mold to them and then turn black.
2: And the plant keeps coming back looking good, probably. I mean, every year it doesn't look like it's dying, right? It's just that, right, that's kind of...
1: So one of the easiest things to do is as soon as you see it, or even before you see it, is cut it back. Just do a severe pruning of the plant. It will regenerate some new growth. It may do it again, or it may come out clear. And that's sort of like the simplest, easiest thing to do. There are some fungicides that you can use. You have to do it as a preventative. So if you look up, nine bark or Physocarpus with downy mildew, you can find some products, both organic and more traditional, that could be applied.
0: What do they actually do, Greg, when you apply them? How do they work?
1: So they usually, we should probably give this to Dale Eilert.
0: All right, Dale Eilert, go ahead.
7: So fungicides, there's preventative and there's curative. And if they're curative, they will actually get into the plant and basically prevent the disease from growing more. So the fungal organism is not allowed to expand through the plant more. If you're doing a preventative application, it's to prevent the spores that are landing on that plant from actually germinating and penetrating the plant tissue. I would just like to add to what Greg said, that when you first see it starting to happen, get a sample of it when it's fresh and get it into your cooperative extension office and ask them to send it to the diagnostic lab, where they will then culture it out in a lab and actually confirm that it's downy mildew or if anything else might be going on with it as well. And your cooperative extension office can give you some suggestions on the best way as a homeowner to deal with it. But there are different classes of fungicides. And so you're always thinking, most fungi, most plant diseases, period, you want to prevent. And that's where using a preventative fungicide is helpful. And there are organic materials that work as in a preventative mode.
1: I definitely think you should consider doing some significant pruning, removing a lot of the plant so that you get new growth from below, and see if that doesn't help. Because I was going to suggest, if it's happening all the time, it is a tricky thing to control, and you may want to replace it.
0: You're listening to Vox Pop live on the road here at the Landis Arboretum in front of a live audience. No calls today, please. This is a live question session with our guests, Greg Ward, Dale Eilert-Riggs, and Fred Breglia. Dale Eilert, very quickly before the next question, you brought a plant. I wasn't sure. I thought it was hemp, but it's not. What is that?
7: So I actually brought two plants, and since this is airing on Memorial Day weekend, I brought tomato plants because that is classic tomato planting weather. And people often want to know what the difference is between determinate tomatoes and indeterminate tomatoes. Determinate tomatoes are ones that grow up to a certain height, basically produce their fruit within a 2 to 3 week time frame and are pretty much done for the year. Then there's indeterminates, which will grow, continue to grow all growing season long, tend to get quite tall. Outside in your garden, they'll get maybe, if they're happy, 5 to 7 feet tall. In our greenhouses, they'll actually get about 14 feet tall. And they don't produce a lot at any one time, but you keep getting clusters of fruit throughout the entire season. So the other thing that I wanted to bring these in for is these are actually both indeterminate tomatoes, but this is a dwarf indeterminate. That's a patio tomato that produces cherry tomatoes all summer long. So because it's a dwarf, it never gets more than about 2 feet tall, but it does keep producing all season versus that 2 to 3 weeks. And the other thing that I just want to mention, those beneficial insects.
2: Yeah.
7: Here's a card of beneficial insects right here that control whitefly. So
0: I can't read that. Which insects are they?
7: So it's Incarsia formosa.
0: Oh, yeah.
7: And it's little tiny wasp pupae that are on this that hatch out, and then the wasps lay their eggs in the bodies of the whitefly, and the larvae eat them from the inside.
0: They're on the tag.
7: The pupae are on the tag, and they hatch out of these and fly around your greenhouse and do wonders.
0: Greg, now I've seen everything.
1: That's lucky they don't like you, Ray.
0: Well, most people don't, after a fashion. This is the live Vox Pop. We're recording this. You'll hear it at some point. Peter Hughes is our producer. And who's next?
3: Well, let's keep talking about bugs. Amy wants to talk about squash bugs. Where's Amy? Amy.
9: Squash bugs, how do you prevent them? How do you get rid of them?
0: Squash bugs.
7: Squash bugs.
0: Fred's
7: the best way to prevent them is to cover your squash plants with insect exclusion netting or with row cover.
0: And hold that up, Delilah.
7: So this is, you know, we've talked several times about insect exclusion netting. This is some of it that's available, and we can pass this around later, or people can come up afterwards and see it. But it's got very, very fine threads through it, which will prevent most insects from getting through. Yeah. So the squash bug is quite a large insect. So if you cover up the squash plants with either netting or a fabric row cover, that prevents the insect from actually accessing it. Also produces a really nice microclimate under the cover. And to me, that's what every home gardener should be doing with almost all of their vegetable plants, is just prevent these things from getting in. Once you've got it, that squash bugs, there are some organic and as well as inorganic sprays that you can apply, but I say go with the prevention aspect.
0: You know,
7: of it.
0: Fred has a different method, and Fred, why don't you tell us about how you put them on spikes as a warning to the others?
2: Well, it's actually just their heads that are on the spikes, technically.
0: Fine.
2: So there are some things called, there's some techniques called death juice, which involves grabbing your various insects that are causing problems, such as squash bugs or Japanese beetles, and putting them into a blender, ideally not your spouse's or partner's blender, unless they give you permission, but I do have
0: your
2: a dedicated.
0: Your wife looks looking askance at you right now.
2: I've got a dedicated blender that we've used, you mix it with water, and you kind of get these insects, collect them, push puree, and sprinkle it around your plants. And in theory, the death of their friends is enough of a warning to deter them from to go maybe to your neighbor's yard. And if that doesn't do it, like I said, the little heads on toothpicks. Guaranteed he'll get it done.
0: It's Fred Breglia, director of the Landis Arboretum, everybody.
2: I'm going out on a limb with this one, folks.
0: You ever just want to take a sip just to see what it tastes like?
2: You know, who's to say I didn't?
0: Okay.
2: A little vodka goes a long way.
0: So we're going to stop right there. Peter Hughes, who's next?
3: Yeah, let's go to my friend Susan.
10: Hi. I have 5 or 6 bushes in my yard that are sitting around looking very ugly. And I don't want to wait months to know if they're dead. So I'm wondering if there's an early, how long I have to wait to know whether I dig them or clip them back or just love them and let them be.
2: Yeah, this year I'd give them some extra time because things have been colder. It's been a real winter. So I feel like everything's a little bit delayed this year. So, you know, give them time. That's one of those things, hurry up and wait. Just kind of let it, let's see what happens when warmer temperature comes. You can also scratch, are these woody plants? Yeah, so you can scratch the little twigs, start at the furthest away, smallest twigs, scratch them, and if they're alive, they'll see green. And if they're green, I would most definitely leave them. If they're dead, scratch further down. It might have died because of the winter to a certain point. And if that's the case, you'll see green, and then you can prune the dead out, and it'll do good.
0: Greg, this was kind of, we had a rough patch this winter.
11: Yeah.
0: What really took it the worst?
12: So right now, we're not seeing a lot of damage. We're seeing some scorch on broadleaf evergreens, so rhododendrons are showing a little brown, less than some other years. I would say that the biggest issue I saw this year was rodent damage on small trees or shrubs, rabbit or vole or mouse damage.
0: Was that because the snow was so high they could get underneath?
12: Exactly. They were in the snow. You didn't know it. Nobody knew it. Unfortunately, the owls couldn't get in there to get them. And they lived on that bark all winter long. And now with that bark missing, the cambium that's underneath the bark is now dead, and it won't sprout. So still wait another couple of weeks, as Fred said. I would wait till Mother's Day before you do anything.
2: Yeah, a lot of times even when they do girdle them, they don't always completely go deep enough to cut the xylem phloem cambium. They get some of the bark. So I've seen plants that looked girdled, give them enough time, and they've come back. And then I've also seen plants that are certainly girdled, and they don't come back. But they will leaf out from stored energy that's within the plant. So a lot of times I've seen plants that have been completely girdled, and they're goners. They come out, they look completely perfect all through stored energy. Everyone's like, oh, my God, it's saved. But then it shuts down because the vascular bundles vessels are all severed. But do give it time, and that's why a lot of times you'll hear us on the air say vole guards, tree wrap, and various things. And, you know, not during the growing season. It's always during the dormant season. So in the fall, we put the tree wrap on and the vole guards, and then this time of year, we're, you know, you look around Landis, you don't see too many winter protections in place because we've literally just removed them this past week.
0: This is WAMC On the Road, live Vox Pop here at the Landis Arboretum. Fred Breglia, proprietor. And we have time for another question or two before the next break, Peter.
3: Yes, we do. A bunch of people asked the same question, but we're going to go to Joan and Arlene. We're going to talk about fruit trees and frost.
13: Yeah, we were just curious if the recent cold weather was going to affect the stone fruits in the area, like the peaches and cherries.
2: So, yeah, I mean, that's a good one. A lot of people are asking that.
12: We were just talking about that, too.
2: We were. If the flower's damaged, it's a good chance you could lose it. So apples, you know, not worried about those guys because they haven't really bloomed yet. Some cherries, some peaches have bloomed, and depending on how cold it got, it might have affected the flower. Now, the trees are fine, but what will it do to the fruit? It might not be great. I know my asparagus got blasted the other night. I left it out. I took one cutting, had left a bunch of others, thought I was going to make it through, but it's all turned to mush. But I see a bunch more coming up. You want to add to that?
7: Yeah, it all depends what stage the blossoms were actually at. So if they were closed, as long as you didn't go below probably 23 degrees or so, they're probably going to be fine. If they were open and it was 23, depends on the variety. I actually talked to some of my fruit grower friends in the Hudson Valley yesterday to see if they did okay, and they said it's too early for them to tell yet. Peaches were in full bloom down there. Their apples are at pink. They're not worried about their apples at all. But the tree fruits, it depends on the variety and just what stage that tree was in.
0: All right, we're going to take a quick break here. This is WAMC On the Road at the Landis Arboretum, the gardening show. We'll be back.

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1: And we're back on the WAMC On the Road Gardening Show here at the Landis Arboretum. You, audience, you are beautiful. Is everybody having a good time so far? Yes. Has anybody caught a hearty nap? Anybody? No? We're all good?
2: Peter did.
1: Well, we have time. We have, first of all, let me reintroduce our guests. Greg Ward from the Ward's Nursery, Dale Isla Riggs from the Berry Patch, and Fred Breglia from the Landis Arboretum. We are so happy they are here. We are so happy you are here. Let's get to some more questions. Peter Hughes.
3: All right. Can we talk to Vicki DeGroff, please? Hey, Vicki.
4: Hi. I have a small woodlot with invasive honeysuckle, and I'd like to know how I can get rid of it for the most part, and what I could plant as far as native bushes to replace.
5: Yeah, so in terms of getting rid of it, the timing is quite good, because think about all these plants, these woody plants, they're all going to leaf out from stored energy, as we mentioned. And they're using all those reserves that they've, you know, collected over the past year. And now they're going to use them to put on a set of leaves. And so if you get in there and you cut all that plant after it's leafed out, it's used most of that energy up, you already are on the other side of the battle. Now, it's going to most likely, with most of these plants, send up additional sprouts, and you want to look for that. So as soon as those other sprouts come up, let it use the energy to come put out some new sprouts, but don't let it sit there too long. Come back in, you cut it again. A couple of cuts, mm-hmm. You can get rid of most woody plants fairly easily by just letting them, this time of year. Now, in the fall, if you had done that, it would have had a lot of that energy in the root system, and you wouldn't be too surprised to maybe see even more honeysuckle this spring, because it's got more roots, you know, energy in the roots, and it's sending up more sprouts. But this time of year, it's a good one, because it's going to use up that energy. Cut it. Don't let it photosynthesize. Don't give it a chance. Come back and cut it again. That was the first part of the question. What was the second part?
6: Well, what to plant next. But also, if they're small plants, pulling them works quite well. Certainly, if there's a lot of seed beds that are coming up, you could want to pull them.
5: True.
6: There are people who have businesses who do this for a living, too. So you could look in online to see about invasive plant removal and get some ideas or maybe a price from them to do it.
5: Yeah, honeysuckle is also a shallow-rooted plant, so it's fairly easy to get it out, unlike other invasives that we deal with. And that is an invasive. It's listed in New York State as an invasive. The buckthorn's another one, and that's got a much deeper root system, harder to get out.
6: And I think if you can identify what's in there that is native, what's growing locally in your woods, that would be one of the things I would suggest you replace it with. You know, pick three or five woody things, a spice bush, witch hazel, maybe some viburnum, some little maple leaf viburnums. It depends on the shade, on the, you know, the light levels and things. But if you can figure out what's in there, and you might have to wait for them to leaf out a little bit, so you might have to wait a month to figure them all out, that would be a good way to replace them.
5: Yep. And if you did enter the raffle here today, one of the raffle plants is a spice bush from the Landis Arboretum.
1: You know, Fred, this is public radio. We can't talk about raffles on the radio, but, you've heard about it.
5: We could edit that out, right?
1: We'll find out about it. All right, Peter Hughes, who's next?
3: All right, we're going to talk to Rana, could be Donna, wants to talk about lilacs.
1: Rana, could be Donna. That's a Dion song, right?
3: I think so, yeah.
1: Rana.
3: Could be absent. All right, here we go.
7: Well, I wondered how one is able to ensure that their lilacs are from the soil up to the tippy top dense with foliage, and the blooms are happier than happy.
6: So first of all, plant varieties that grow that way. So there are a lot of different lilacs, and your traditional sort of common lilac does not grow that way. It tends to be very woody at the base, and then it blooms really well, but in somewhat of a cyclical manner. You have heavy years and light years. There's a selection of lilac called Miss Kim that is a little bit shorter, 6, 7, 8 feet at the most, and is really full and leafy and doesn't really require much of any kind of maintenance. And then there are some chinensis types. There's some new ones called Bloomerang is the kind of the common name, and they're it's a finer, smaller flower, but the plant itself is very leafy and full, and they actually have a second bloom, kind of an intermittent bloom through the spring or through the summer. So you get the heavy bloom in May, and then you kind of get this little sort of repeat bloom through June, July, which is pretty fun.
5: Hence the name Bloomerang comes back around.
6: So choosing varieties that would

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1: Before they become seeds, you're going to put more energy to next year's flower blossoms. And it is a way to get more flower power out of your plants. And that, you know, it's across the board on almost anything that we have, that's blooming on previous seasons wood. Forsythia would be another one. All the rhododendrons, all your azaleas would all fall into that category. So, but once they form those seed heads, the energy spent and taking them off then is, you know, maybe it looks a little better, but it's not giving you the extra flower power. It's gotta happen right after they get done blooming.
2: You're listening to Vox Pop. It's an on-the-road edition of our gardening show today with Fred Breglia, Dale Isla Riggs, and Greg Ward. And we are at the lovely Landis Arboretum. We have time for several more questions. Peter Hughes, who's the next victim?
3: Well, we're going to talk to Nolan, and Nolan wants to talk about mulch.
4: Yeah, I was hoping to get some guidance on using organic material as a mulch in the garden, things like shredded leaves and grass clippings, sawdust. I was told that it depletes the nitrogen from the soil and I shouldn't do it, but I'm looking for your expert opinion.
5: So sawdust can deplete nitrogen from the garden, but grass clippings and leaves, the more the merrier. They're great. They're great to use. They're going to be adding nitrogen to your soil. They're going to be allowing it to less evapotranspiration. So you're going to have a better moisture content if you have lots of organic matter on it. So leaves and grass clippings, I think, are great.
1: Yeah, bark mulches are definitely good. Definitely not sawdust because, again, it does use nitrogen in decomposition, and it's so small, it can get down into the soil profile. And when it does that, it's not getting the nitrogen from the air. But there's a lot of misconceptions about wood chips, raw wood chips. How about those guys? And the International Society of Arboriculture has done a lot of research on raw wood chips, and what they found out is they're actually one of the better mulches that you can get. They do use nitrogen in decomposition, but they don't suck it up from the soil. They get it from the air, and they're actually they don't absorb as much water internally because they're a hard chip, and it takes a while until they rot down before they can really absorb. So they adsorb, adsorb. This will all be on a test at the end of this.
2: Yeah, right.
1: But so what that means to you in simplest form is that when it rains, instead of having to soak this mulch up with so much rain before it can let the rain get down into the soil profile, the wood chip lets it pass through because it doesn't hold the water, just sticks to the surface, and it gets down into the soil profile better. And it doesn't take nitrogen, and I don't think you can get a better price on mulch as well. So at the Arboretum, we use mostly raw wood chips. And then they break down, and we reuse them as well. So.
6: And then just depending on the garden type, you know, like woody shrub beds, you know, wood chips are really great. But if it's your tomato plants, you will probably want to stick with the leaf mold or the you know, rotted grass clippings.
1: Yeah, or straw. Straw works well, too.
2: As a lazy person, I love this. That means never rake up the grass clippings when you cut the lawn. By the way, how many people are participating in No Mow May? Okay,
1: we
2: only a handful. Recommendation? No Mow Summer. And then you got to just relax. All right, Peter Hughes, who's next?
3: All right, let's talk to Eileen, who has a question about fig trees.
7: Hi, I have a fig tree like 3 years old in a pot, and it's getting too big for the pot. I'm going to put it outside for the summer. I'm wondering whether to put it in a bigger pot or to put it in the ground for the summer. I'm looking for some fruit. So what is your recommendation?
6: In terms of repotting it, is it easy to pick up now? And if you put it in a bigger pot, is it not too easy to pick up? So you can definitely, you know, keep it in the same pot, but you could do some root pruning. So you could lift the plant from the container, shake off the soil, remove some of the heavier stems so that it fits back into that pot without being as tight as it was, some new potting soil, and then you're all set. Doing that right now, even if it's leafed out a little bit in the house, would be a perfectly good time to do it. You're going to keep it in the house till maybe the end of May anyway, just in case the weather's cold. And then for fruit, I would

0: certainly add some kind of nutrients to that soil that's going to really help it grow. But for the fruit, it's really about getting that long season. So keeping it outside through September, watching the weather after that and trying to get it to, or putting it in a really sunny room so that the plant is able to continue growing, thinking it's, you know, in a sunnier location.
1: Yeah. One other thing to think about is if you do want to put it in a bigger pot, just get like a little dolly or something that's easy to move around. And actually, old shop vacs work great for that. We have a couple of great big giant plants sitting in an old shop vac, and we just can roll them around. Works great.
2: So if you could indulge me, you know I don't know anything about plants, even though I've done the show for 1,000 years. I know nothing, right? The ficus plant. Is it related to the fig? We had one for years and years, and we would bring it outside in the nice weather on a patio. One year, it grew something that looked an awful lot like a fig.
3: It is a fig.
0: Yeah, they're all in the same genus, yep. Actually. Several different kinds of ornamental house plants that are ficus, and as well as the edible form.
2: So you couldn't eat the ones?
0: I think you could. I don't think you'd like to.
2: Oh, okay.
0: And I just want to say that, so we discourage you from planting it in the ground because you'll have to lift it, and that is really quite a job. And then the plant is now subject to the cold, you know, weather in the fall where you may not have enough time to get it to fruit.
2: It's a great plant, though. I mean, it lasted 20 years before it finally kicked the bucket. I mean, that's a great plant. All right, Peter, by the way, this is what we call the reestablish, Peter, okay? This is WAMC on the road. This is the Landis Arboretum. You people are fabulous, and thank you for coming. Okay, look, we have time for a number of more questions, right, Peter?
4: We do. Let's talk to John from Rexford. Where's John?
5: All right, I had a question. I'm going to be installing a high tunnel this year, doing it myself, and I'm just wondering what the best orientation is, and do I need drainage along the sidewalls if I have a perfectly level site, or do I just slope it a little bit on the sidewalls for drainage?
1: So congratulations on building a high tunnel. You're going to love it. East-west is always best because especially in the winter when the sun is low, that's what gives you the most light entering the tunnel. It really comes down to your soil type as far as the drainage goes. I would actually recommend if you have a good, well-drained soil, I wouldn't worry about drainage tile so much. You might put some gravel around the edges. But I would make sure that you actually insulate it. Just some 2-inch foam board around the perimeter. And that consistently gives us about 6 or 7 degrees more temperature in the winter time. So you're putting it 18 inches to 2 feet deep in the ground along your ground posts, backfilling with gravel, and then filling in your soil behind that.
2: It's Vox Pop on the road here. And, you know, gotta say, really, really happy that you all made it out here today. And we have a number of moments left. Peter, at least one more. Let's go.
4: Let's talk to Dorothy, who's having a problem with her forsythia. Where's Dorothy?
2: Forsythia. Even I know that.
4: I'm saying it completely wrong.
2: What's that?
4: Peter is having a problem with his English.
2: Creepers, creepers.
6: We have an old 200-year-old house, and we moved in about 40 years ago, and the forsythia bloomed then. It's huge. It's probably the size of this room, you know, about 20 by 20. And it bloomed the first couple years, and we trimmed it and did various things. And this year, for example, it has 20 blooms total on the whole plant. So.
3: Yeah. And that's because of the cold. It's the flower buds aren't. So the forsythia is super hardy in our area, and it's an old traditional plant. It's been planted for years on really, I call them real winters, like what we had this past year. You're going to expose that to the flower buds, which are vulnerable to the cold temperatures. And a lot of times on years like this, you see it flowering kind of around the bottom, but not much on top. But then other years, like the last few winters that we had that were really mild, you probably had a really nice flower set on that. It might also need pruning. You know, if it's getting really big and old, it probably needs a little bit of rejuvenation, get some new wood kind of growing on that plant. You can cut forsythia back pretty good, and it responds real well.
0: If you reach into the plant and you'll see the big, gnarly old stems, if you can cut those out, you'll right next to it are probably some nice young ones, and you're just going to give those ones the new space.
3: Yep. Similar to like lilac in a way, where you know, take out some of the oldest canes and try to replenish them older canes with younger canes or younger stems. And then that younger stuff is more just, it's got more vitality in terms of the flower production. So, you know, a combination of cold winter and maybe some pruning, you'd be back in business.
2: All right.
3: Some winter protection possibly too, to try to screen it from cold winds.
2: Thank you, Fred. One more, Peter. One more.
4: All right, let's talk to Lisa, who wants to know about your position on moss.
2: Ah, I don't like it.
7: I think this show has been brilliant, I just have to say.
2: Thank you. It's been wonderful. Thank you.
7: My question, or more kind of a comment, is I feel people need to make peace with moss. Moss is incredibly beautiful. We all have it. I think it's underappreciated. It's misunderstood. And seriously, I also I'll mention Robin Walp Kimmerer's book on gathering moss. It was a revelation. So I'm just wondering how you feel about it
2: Very
7: and what
2: quickly,
7: we can do.
2: We're almost out of time.
0: I love moss. Plain and simple. You know, we often get questions at our place about people with lawns and how they have all mine. I have this great grass, except when it gets over here, it disappears and it's just moss. How do I get rid of it? And I always say, why would you want to? It's green and you don't have to mow it.
3: Yep. I also like moss.
1: Yeah.
3: Okay. We're moss advocates. So, you know, a lot of people try to get moss to grow and it's not necessarily easy to just introduce moss to your site. But if you have a condition, a site condition where it likes it, then you've got it. So, you know, I guess give moss a chance.
2: And, you know, my career has been gathering moss for about 20 years. So, okay, listen, we're about done here. Greg Ward, what's happening at Ward's Nursery? What should we be watching out for?
0: We hopefully won't have to watch out for any really cold snaps anymore. It's definitely the beginning of planting. I was telling Dale Isla how I had popped my peas in 10 days ago, and I was a little afraid because it was getting so cold, but they all popped up. So it's lots of edibles can be planted now. You certainly want to harden them off a little bit, which is something we have no time to talk about. But and then lots of woody plants can go in now. Lots of woody plants can get moved now. So if you want to move some things around, this is a perfect time where we still have another week or 10 days. Even if there's some green buds on there, go right ahead and move them. And if you want to put some new ones in, all the same.
2: And Greg, how do people find Ward's Nursery?
0: Yeah, Ward's Nursery is in Great Barrington on Route 7, so it's 600 South Main Street, and the website is wardsnursery.com.
2: Dale Isla Riggs, the berry patch is about to be a beehive of activity. How do we find you?
1: You can find us at the Troy Farmers Market. We are there every single week. And you can find us online at theberrypatch.net. The farm store will start to have tomato plants and a few perennials out on mostly the honor system, but not totally
2: okay,
1: the honor system.
2: Okay, this honor system, I don't know. I mean,
4: okay.
2: Fred, thank you. And how about a special round of applause for Fred? The Landis Arboretum is amazing.
3: Thank you all.
2: Fred, thanks for hosting us. And just tell us how people quickly...
3: Yep.
2: Because sometimes you can expound.
3: All right. Well, yep. So, like I said, visit our website, landisarboretum.org. We have a lot of different programs going on this year, more than normal because of the anniversary. And just a couple of plugs. The plant sale is coming up 16th and 17th. I'm doing a class on pruning. If you want some hands-on stuff, it's on the website. I'm also doing a class on foraging this year. So, been highly requested. So, if you're interested in foraging and...
2: do you forage mushrooms?
3: I do, yeah.
2: You're alive.
3: I feed them to my family.
2: Well, just to check and then, yeah,
3: kids
2: good point.
3: Too. And they love them. So.
2: Well, on that happy note, we're done, folks. And thank you for being with us today. Thank everybody, every one of you who came today. Lovely, lovely, love you. Thanks again to Greg Ward, Dale Isla Riggs, and Fred Breglia for being with us today. And thank just, you know what? I don't like to give him a swell head, because frankly he's a pain in the backside most of the time. Peter Hughes, our producer, did one heck of a job. Good job, Peter. Thanks to our sound engineers Matt Seriani and Riley Phillips. I'm Ray Graff. We'll see you on the radio. Thanks for being here.

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2: 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SPAC.org.

0: This is The Best of Our Knowledge. I'm Lucas Willard. How your senses, like taste and sight and hearing, are wired into your brain has been relatively well understood. But exactly how your sense of smell works has remained somewhat a mystery. Until now. Researchers studying mice have developed a detailed map of the smell receptors inside a mouse's nose. And that research could lead to a similar breakthrough in humans. For more, I spoke with Bob Datta, a professor at Harvard Medical School and the co-author of a pair of studies that change what we knew about the sense of smell.
1: In many ways, smell is like our other senses, although it's unusual in other ways. And one way in which it's similar to all the other senses is that it's supported by a sheet of neurons that detects stuff and tells your brain about what's kind of out in the world. And so, as you know, like your eyeball has a retina in the back of it, which detects light. Your ear has a cochlea in it, which detects sounds. Right? These are both sheets of cells called neurons that are actually the same kinds of cells that process information in your brain, except in this case, they live in your sense organs and they detect light and sound. Your nose is very similar. It has a sheet of tissue called the olfactory epithelium. And the epithelium is filled with neurons that are dedicated to detecting smells in the world. And the way that these neurons in your nose detect smells is that each one of them expresses one of many hundred possible odor receptors. So these are molecules that you can think of kind of like locks. And so each neuron might express one of these receptors, which is kind of like a lock, facing out into the air in your nose. And odors are kind of like keys. And whenever you sniff in an odor, which is really a mixture of tens or hundreds of different individual chemicals, if one of those chemicals fits into the lock, if the key fits into the lock turns, and the neuron becomes activated. And then that neuron sends a signal through your skull, through the bone at the base of your skull, into your brain to tell your nose what it is you're smelling at any moment in time. And so that's the basic gist of how your brain knows about what smells are in the world at any given moment.
0: So I'm thinking the molecules that you breathe in into your nose have a specific shape, and then the neurons that are actually in the structure of your nose are also shaped in a certain way, and that's where you get that lock and key effect, where you already have the power to smell these things, right? We're born with these receptors.
1: That's right.
0: But you need specific molecule to actually hit that nice and perfectly, and then we can detect it as smell.
1: That's right. So it's thought that the shape, the chemical composition and the shape of the smells that we're inhaling kind of match the shapes of the receptors that are in our nose. And through that matching process, we detect smells. So a really wonderful example of this is that there's a molecule called carvone that comes in two flavors, like a plus or a minus flavor. And these two flavors are entirely identical chemically, except there's a chemical bond that's moved in one compared to the other, so the shape is different. So if you look at them from a chemical perspective, they're identical, but their shapes are slightly different. And one smells like spearmint, and the other smells like caraway. And that's because the shape really matters. And the shape is what determines which locks are turned in your nose, which receptors are activated, which in turn informs our brain about what's out there.
0: Now, before we get too much into the brain, I'm just curious about a sense of taste. Is it similar in a way to what's in your nose, what's also on your tongue?
1: That's right. So the molecular design of the receptors for smell are similar to the design for the receptors for most tastes. And so ultimately, the receptors, for example, for all the different bitter things we taste, those receptors look a lot like the receptors we have for different smells. Not all taste receptors are like that, but most are. But there are many, many fewer receptors for tastes on your tongue than there are receptors for smell in your nose. And I think, as I'm sure you know, when we eat food, what we're really perceiving is flavor, which is the combination of smell and taste. And if you remove the smell component, if you move those huge numbers of receptors that allow you to tell, you know, a Pinot Noir from a Cabernet, then really flavor gets messed up. So you can also do the experiment where you eat a gummy bear and you hold your nose. It goes from being apple to being nothing. And that's because your nose is so important for imparting flavor.
0: Now, when we talk about the brain and our sense of smell, the mystery then, I guess, is we don't, or previously didn't know, this study looked at mice, but we don't know exactly where those cells in your nose line up with the cells in your brain.
1: Sure. So that's the way in which smell is unusual. So we were talking earlier about the retina, which is in your eye and senses light. And one of the interesting things about the way the retina is organized is that neurons in your retina that are nearby to each other tend to respond to objects that are near to each other in your visual space. And neurons that are apart from each other, distant from each other in your eye, tend to respond to objects that are physically apart. Similarly, in the cochlea detects frequencies of sound, and neurons that respond to similar frequencies are close to each other, and those that respond to different frequencies are away from each other. And so what this means is that in your eye and in your ear, there's a physical map of the thing you're detecting. So there's a map of space, visual space in your retina, and there's a map of auditory space, frequency space in your cochlea. And so this is where olfaction was long thought to be really different from the other senses. It was thought that there was no pattern, no real pattern to the ways in which different odor receptors were organized in your nose. So in a human, there are about 400 different odor receptors. And if olfaction if it's going to be like the other senses, you might imagine that different receptors are in different places in your nose. And maybe that's important for your brain to understand what you're smelling. But instead, you know, up until this moment, it was basically thought that receptors were distributed randomly in your nose. You know, they were just kind of thrown here and there. And that was a huge mystery because it meant that smell was somehow working very differently from the other senses. And so what we did was to do a very careful study, actually mapping out the locations of all the receptors in your nose for the first time. And that revealed that there's actually an incredibly complicated and precise map for smell inside your nose, which for us was really exciting because people had been looking for this map for decades, basically. And we were finally, with modern technologies, able to reveal it.
0: Now, mice, like a lot of animals, have, I'm guessing, a better sense of smell than humans do. But when looking at your study and actually trying to find out this map that's hidden in animals, how did you actually get this imaging, and what was that process like to actually start putting together an actual map?
1: Yeah, so I think part of understanding how this is so complicated arises from thinking about like what the inside of your nose looks like, which is kind of hard to visualize, right?
0: I've never seen it. Yeah.
1: So, right?
0: Go ahead.
1: So if just think for a second in your, just imagine, like, so your retina is like a smooth sheet in the back of your eye, right? Your cochlea is like a single spiral in your ear. But if you look inside your nose, the inside of your nose is this crazy labyrinth where there's twists and turns, and the epithelium is kind of spirals and folds over itself over and over and over again. And so if you dissect open a nose, it looks crazy. And as you look at animals that have better and better senses of smells, like dogs, for example, those turbinates, which is the term we use to describe all these structures in the inside of your nose, those turbinates look even crazier. And even more elaborate. So if you go to a natural history museum and you see like, a dissected olfactory epithelium, what you'll see are just these crazy curlicues of tissue all over the place. And that has really made it hard for people to make sense of what's up or down or what's left or right. And a little bit because of that, and because of limits in technology, for a long time, people were unable to understand whether there was a pattern, that organized where receptors were put. So we were able to use modern molecular techniques that allowed us basically to understand the cardinal axes of the nose to reveal to us what's up and what's down and what's left and what's right. And by doing that, by using molecular biology to teach us what was where in the nose, we could figure out that actually receptors were in stereotype positions. So you'd mentioned mice having a better sense of smell than humans. One of the reasons why that's true is because, you know, we as humans, as I said, have about 400 odor receptors. Mice have about 1,000. And we were able to show that, on average, the location of each one of these 1,000 receptors in the nose is unique. And that's really amazing because it means that somehow when a mouse develops, from an embryo and turns into an adult mouse, somehow that process is able to put 1,000 different things into just the right place. And so for us, one of the most exciting things about this was that I think from a science perspective, it was long thought that this was kind of an impossible problem for biology to solve, that biology would never be so precise that you could put 1,000 different things in the right order and in the right place. And what we're showing in this recent paper of ours is that, in fact, biology, can do that and more. And so it's part of why we think it's so exciting.
0: Yeah, totally. And this is not just one mouse that you looked at either. I mean, this is something that is shared by mice, any number of mice. So there's something that's in the mouse's genetics that actually builds this structure, both in the nose and in the brain, where everything lines up so well. It's repeated, I guess in theory, every mice would have sort of a similar structure.
1: Yeah, actually, we quantified that in various ways through molecular analysis. We've actually looked at more than 300 mice. And to a first approximation, they all look identical, which I think is just totally amazing. And it suggests that if this kind of design holds true in humans, and we have every reason to believe that that's true, and we are currently doing experiments to demonstrate that that's true explicitly now, then it means that the organization of my nose and the organization of your nose is likely, near identical.
0: So I have a question then. If my nose is damaged physically,
1: yeah,
0: and there's a certain spot of my nose, could it be that the next day I'm no longer able to detect certain smells?
1: That's a wonderful question. And I think it's a really important one, in part because, there's still many people who have lost their sense of smell from COVID. Folks inhale stuff to damage your nose, all the time, right? To take out little bits of it. And so how does the nose cope with that? One way that the nose copes with it is that the locks that detect smells, these receptors, they're actually pretty loose. So imagine a lock that accepted many keys, not just one key. So there's some specificity to what a receptor will detect, but they're not perfectly specific for a single molecule. And what that means is that if you take out one receptor, often there's another receptor that can make up for it. And so practically speaking, we think that, from some data that we and others have generated, we think that if you take out a bit of the epithelium, there are probably other receptors that can kind of make up for it. And so you don't actually lose, some focal part of your sense of smell. Although it's definitely possible that for certain special smells, depending on exactly where it is, you lose the receptors in your nose, you might actually, temporarily lose the ability to smell those things. And I say temporarily because one of the amazing things about your nose is that it contains stem cells at its base that are continuously rebuilding the nose, because your nose is constantly being attacked by viruses and by dust and by particles and being damaged in all sorts of ways because, of course, it's exposed to the outside world. It's exposed to the air. And so your nose is constantly rebuilding itself and remaking itself and making new neurons. And those neurons are continuously rewiring with your brain. And so even if you were to lose the ability to smell some small number of smells because you had some damage to a part of your epithelium, in a matter of weeks, you would regain that part of your sense of smell.
0: And just going back to, if I were to damage my sense of smell in some way, could it also be that a certain object smells different? I could still smell it, but it has a different smell because there's a different combination of neurons that are taking the molecules from whatever object it is and sending it to the brain. It's almost like an incomplete picture. Like if you were to look at a picture on a computer screen and you filtered out all of the blue, it would look different than if you were just looking at it with all of your red and your green as well.
1: Yeah, that's a wonderful question. The So one of the amazing things about your olfactory system is that it basically is designed to fill in the blanks. Because if you think about it, when you take a sniff in, often what you detect on the left side of your nose is going to be slightly different from what you detect on the right side of your nose. You know, just because of variation in what you're smelling through your two nostrils. And so your olfactory system basically is designed to fill in the blanks, to make its best guess as to what it is you're smelling, even with incomplete information, and then to kind of fill in your perception so that you perceive things that are generally normal. Now, you're totally right that when you have some damage to your nose, often you get what are called parosmias, which is when you smell something and it smells incorrect. And so folks with COVID often report this, where you smell coffee or you smell another person and they smell much worse or very different from the way they normally smell. So that's definitely a thing that can happen. But I think what's amazing is that to some extent your nose is confronting that problem all the time, because what's going on the left and the right are always a little bit different, and somehow your brain makes sense of all of it.
0: So I want to ask, now that you have a better understanding of how mice smell the world, how can this be applied to people, and where is this research going to take you next?
1: Yeah, so there's a couple of things. The first is we want to know whether or not there's a similar map in people. And so we're doing experiments right now to address that. We have collaborators who are ENTs, who are surgeons, who actually get tissue from living donors that allow us to do molecular analysis on olfactory tissue in living donors. And we're actually looking at some cadaveric noses to see whether we can't find evidence for a similar kind of map. And like I was telling you, you know, the human sense of smell, believe it or not, is actually very similar to the mouse sense of smell. So we have every reason to believe that this will be true. And we're looking at that right now. I think one really important consequence of our discovery of this map in your nose relates to how you'll fix the sense of smell when it's broken. So like you were saying, you know, if you take out part of the nose, maybe things will smell a little bit differently because you've taken out a specific set of receptors. And, you know, we're thinking very hard about that. And people are doing things like injecting stem cells into the nose to try to repair it in people who've lost their sense of smell. People are even building electronic devices to stimulate the nose. And we suspect that ultimately, in order for those strategies to work the best, you know, you'll have to deliver stem cells to the whole nose to rebuild the whole map, or you'll have to build an electrical device that stimulates the whole nose instead of just part of it, so that you have access to all of the different perceptions that your sense of smell can possibly give you. And so we do think that understanding this map is going to be really important for therapies and the development of therapies going forward.
0: Well, Bob, thanks so much for taking the time to talk about your research. I appreciate it.
1: It's very much my pleasure. Thank you for having me.
0: Bob Data is a neurobiologist and professor at Harvard Medical School. His research is published in the journal Cell. This is The Best of Our Knowledge. I'm Lucas Willard.

0: This is the best of our knowledge. You may have heard of soldier ants or queen ants, but have you ever heard of a cleaner ant? Our next guest is Mark Moffitt, a research associate at the Smithsonian and visiting scholar in anthropology at the Department of Human Evolutionary Biology at Harvard. In what began as a chance encounter with some six-legged neighbors, Moffitt discovered grooming behavior between two different species of ants in Arizona. The behavior is similar to other animals that share a mutually beneficial symbiotic relationship. The best of our knowledge is Madeline Reynolds spoke with Moffitt to learn more.
1: Well, the ants I was looking at for this, these observations, this discovery, are two species near Portal, Arizona. One is a harvester ant, which is kind of orangish and covered with striations and modest size, called Pagano myrmex. And the other, it was much smaller, called the Dory myrmex. They're sometimes called cone ants, not very important looking things. They turned out to have something interesting going on in this case.
2: So something that caught my eye when I was reading was your first interaction with these ants and the behavior that you saw. So I would love for you to kind of tell us about this first encounter with them in Arizona and what behavior that you witnessed that caught your eye.
1: Yeah, Madeline, I was there for at this spot for another reason, looking at different ants. But I was waking up in the morning and going out into the back of my B&B and with my coffee, and look down and see the harvester ants, this Pagano myrmex ants, which were all over the place. But the weird thing was that they were frozen in space, and these little ants were climbing all over them. I didn't know what they were at first, and so I just started watching these as closely as I could, getting out a camera so I could move in very closely and see what was going on.
2: What did you think they were doing? I mean, I know you kind of said that you were like, I wasn't really sure, but what was your initial thoughts?
1: Well, the initial thoughts that I had about this interaction was it had to be some kind of a warfare. I've written about warfare for Scientific American and other places in ants. Ants are big on aggression with each other. And so, but what struck me as strange here is that the big ants didn't seem to mind this. They just stayed there and let these little ants go crazy all over them, walking around and nipping and licking them. And I'm going like, what is this? It seems to be something completely different from the usual nasty ant interactions.
2: Can you go a little bit more into depth about this kind of cleaning behavior? Is it sort of ritualistic, or is it kind of sporadic, or do they almost have like a choreo, almost like a dance of kind of what they do when these little cone ants, correct, clean the harvester ones?
1: Yeah, the little ones, often called cone ants, clean the harvester ones pretty much all over, but methodically. They're not scrambling around biting them and making those big ones angry. They're doing this in a very organized way, not necessarily from head to foot, but, you know, here and there. And the big ants, as they say, tolerated this very much up to a point. They could do this for several minutes, and then the big ants seemed to tire of them and kick them off, often throwing themselves on the back on their backs to get them off them. And again, this turns out to be what cleaning fish do. When they're sick of being cleaned, they knock the cleaning little cleaners off, and the bigger fish go away without harming the little guys.
2: Why are the ants cleaning the other ones? Is there a specific reason other than just getting clean before they get into their little colony, or is there something more maybe?
1: Well, this ends up being a really big question, because I first made these observations way back in 2006, and I wasn't sure I should publish them yet because I didn't know why they were doing it. But then I started reading about the marine organisms, these cleaning fish in the ocean. And it turns out for most of them, it isn't clear either. You know, they're licking and nibbling on the bigger fish. Same with cleaner shrimp and other things. But it's hard to say what they're removing all the time. And only in a couple cases is it well known that they're actually removing parasites and actually removing nasty things from the bigger fish. And I realized what I knew from the ants was pretty similar. So what might they be doing? We need to study it to figure it out for sure. But certainly these harvester ants eat seeds. They harvest seeds. And the seeds are covered with carbohydrates, which are tasty. So the little ants may just like to nibble off this film of carbohydrates on their surfaces. And the bigger ants, why would they want this? Well, it's, you know, the same reason you take a shower, because all those things on your body can start growing bacteria and you need them removed. So the little ants may be much better at doing that than the bigger ants can do amongst themselves. The little ants are a good labor supply to get the job done.
2: Yeah, I almost think about it as almost like a car wash, kind of.
1: Yeah, well, that's sort of what it is. Your car wash isn't removing anything edible, but, you know, it pays to keep your bodies clean. And it may just have started off as an accident. This is called a byproduct mutualism. Like, maybe the little ants just happened to be licking anything that's tasty, and sometimes it ended up being one of these bigger ants, and maybe the bigger ants didn't mind it. But now it's turned into this really kind of highly evolved situation where the big ants actually seek them out and the little ants are working hard to do the job. So it could have started very simply and turned into this whole big program, the cleaning car wash of the ant world.
2: What, for you personally, fascinated you the most about this research and why?
1: Well, I mentioned earlier that I've done a fair amount of research on warfare in the ants. And ants are fascinating for warfare. Ant colonies do not normally get along. They attack and kill. And so here, you know, in these days where war is so much in the news, it's kind of refreshing to see two warlike species, normally considered warlike, that are just helping each other. I think it's a good play on how nature can work beyond, you know, the survival of the fittest.
2: And then finally, what do you plan on researching next, maybe into this topic, ants, or another one? What's next for you?
1: Well, right now I'm interested in how societies form. And those societies to me are groups that can stay through the generations and have a distinct membership, you know, like a nation. And ants have what you can call societies. They have particular identities. Each ant has a national flag, which is a scent on their bodies. And if you don't have that right, you are probably dead. And so the really interesting thing here is that these ants are getting beyond this kind of barrier somehow. And by licking the larger ants, they may actually be picking up the national scent of the larger ant and making it easier for them to live together. They could be becoming, you know, a multi-dimensional community of some sort. Even though they keep separate residences, they still do that, but they're still working together.
0: That was Mark Moffitt, a research associate at the Smithsonian and visiting scholar in anthropology at the Department of Human Evolutionary Biology at Harvard. His research was originally published in the journal Ecology and Evolution. He spoke with our Madeline Reynolds. 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The Best of Our Knowledge is a national production of WAMC Northeast Public Radio. Thanks to associate producer Madeline Reynolds. The latest on all national productions programs is available via the Airwaves newsletter and our flagship station's website, wamc.org. Until next time, I'm Lucas Willard.
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0: Hello and welcome to Science Unscripted. It's Connor here.
1: And Gabe.
0: We have a couple of emails, or we've taken a couple of the many emails that came in over the last week here. Gabe, I think you can go
1: ahead.
0: I'll
1: start off with one from Warren. I listened to the broadcast and thought you might have included a reference to the difference between smart, intelligent, and knowledgeable. This is the interview that we had last week with a researcher from here in Germany about how to tell whether the person speaking to you is smart, was the word, the term we were using.
0: We interchanged smart and intelligent, and the researcher himself corrected us once, because those are two different things, and yet for most people they are synonymous, and hence we kind of stayed with using both.
1: Yeah, Warren differentiates between smart, intelligent, and knowledgeable, and he says, someone cannot judge another person as smart unless they have sufficient knowledge of the subject the other person is discussing and how well that person uses that knowledge. So there we go. Smart is what you do with the knowledge that you've acquired. Knowledgeable is how much you've acquired. And intelligence is your ability to acquire that knowledge or see through patterns.
0: Sure.
1: So there's the definition. I guess we should have probably clarified that. I just assumed that was kind of common knowledge or...
0: I think.
1: Sorry about that, Warren.
0: No, I think most people use those terms interchangeably. It's good to repeat the definition, but I think it's also okay to switch and swap them. I mean, we're talking about, the information inside someone's head there, which is combined in this case with the ability to express oneself in that particular experiment.
1: Your articulateness kind of thing.
0: Yeah, the example the researcher gave was, imagine yourself being asked, what is symmetry? And people are going to answer that very differently, and usually intelligence would come out as part of that answer if the person listening is intelligent enough to understand that as being intelligent.
1: The concepts.
0: Yeah. And again, just to repeat the final caveat from that research, it was the strongest factor associated with recognizing intelligence. The researcher himself, Christoph Heine, went to great lengths to make it clear that this isn't the only reason some people can assess another person's intelligence. It's the one with the strongest correlation in his study. Another study that was referenced in an email, and this is from Michelle, saying, regarding the recent story about chimpanzees and a listener's hatred of, quote, animals in jail. This is a reference to an email we talked about last week where
1: because we used the Z word.
0: Yeah, yeah. And it's a fair discussion. I think it's an interesting discussion whether or not zoos are wildly productive in helping all of us understand animals and our world or not. That is a good discussion to have. And Michelle goes on to write, education for humans is critical, and I encourage that listeners go to an accredited zoo and ask questions. Accredited zoos maintain a set standard of animal welfare practices, ensuring the best care possible of the creatures and enabling all to watch natural behavior of the animals in order to learn more about them. They're protected from predators. That is a huge benefit for animals in the zoos, including humans, right?
1: Yeah.
0: They're not being hunted.
1: Well, there was one particular chimpanzee. I didn't see him as being very protected, as he was whipped by one of his fellow chimps.
0: Right. Right, but that would have happened in the wild, we can presume, as well. So you've removed some of the dangers of the wild at a certain cost, because obviously these animals can't go out and explore in the same way.
1: Yeah,
0: and FYI, at the end of this email, chimpanzees are apes, not monkeys. Yes, they are. That mistake was in the original email. We corrected that as well. And I have to mention one final email about the chimpanzees. This was from our longtime listener, Mark, who lives in a tiny house, a tiny hut in the rainforest. And his question was about whether or not all those chimpanzees would have liked the yogurt that was presented to them in the experiment. That is something that Kirsten, the lead researcher, clarified to us at one point.
1: She offered them tomatoes, right? She called it something weird, pesca or something.
0: Yeah,
1: tomato
0: paste.
1: Fresh tomatoes.
0: Yeah.
1: And one of the chimps, at least, didn't like the tomatoes, preferred the yogurt, so she ended up getting tubs and tubs of yogurt.
0: Greek
1: yogurt, specifically Greek yogurt, and that was why. Let's jump into the studies. For the last couple of weeks, we've been talking about mental health, and during one of those discussions, we were talking about the use of SSRIs, Those are antidepressants. That's selective serotonin reuptake inhibitors. That's a fancy word for a very popular or commonly used kind of antidepressant. And this is a study on the use of those. And in particular, how long people stay on them. Mm-hmm. And what influences that? Because it is important. And this is done, this research was done at the University College of London, and they are at the forefront of uncovering that there isn't really a link between serotonin levels and depression. This is a meta-analysis of millions of people. And there is no scientifically rigorous link between serotonin levels and depression. And people, when I was young, and the first time I ever heard the term depression, I can still remember the idea of it being a chemical imbalance. There's a chemical mm-hmm. imbalance. That's what depression is. Those people may have encountered difficult events in their lives or trauma that has led to it, but deep down, it's a chemical imbalance, and that leads to the idea or the understanding of depression as a biological disease. What the researchers at University of College London wanted to find out was if you are on SSRIs, and that's how they did their study. They found 497 people who are in counseling for depression.
0: And
1: are on SSRIs. And they wanted to find out how long do these people stay on them? Because a lot of people take this medication for a long time. If you ask people who are on SSRIs in the United States right now, half of them will say they've been on them for at least 5 years. Some of these people take this medication forever. And what they're getting at, these researchers or their theory, is that some people are taking these medications possibly for no reason. Because what they have been able to uncover, like I said, is that serotonin levels and depression are not necessarily linked. So what they found was the people who think that their depression is based on a biological disease or a chemical imbalance, literally, they said that, they take it for 12 months on average. The people who thought it was as a result of life events or that their sadness is because of something that has happened in their lives, a concrete thing that has led to it, they went off their SSRIs after 6 months on average. That is a significant difference. It may not sound like it, but it is because they measured the depression of both groups, no difference. So they're equally depressed. The one difference is the one group thinks about their disease in a different way.
0: And
1: takes the medication for longer. That's it. That was the study. But I think if you are on an SSRI, it could be not necessarily because of how depressed you are, but because of what you think is leading to your feelings of depression. I'm not saying that depression is not debilitating or that it's just in your mind or anything like that. It just could be that you're staying on your medication because of the way you think about your affliction.
0: And at the very least, be aware of
1: yeah.
0: that, because it'll anytime with medication that something that you are thinking, the way you think about it will affect how long you take that medication.
1: Yeah. And then one important thing to say at the end is if you do decide to go off of this medication, it can be very difficult to go off of. Withdrawal from SSRIs is very serious. If you go off this medication, do this with a doctor. You have to taper yourself off. Go from 20 down to 10, down to 5, down to 2.5. It's very serious because that can lead to, the withdrawal can be really, really bad. So,
0: and final thing that we absolutely should say here, if you are on these medications or are wondering if you yourself have depression, we hope this information is useful for you in some way, but absolutely go to your doctor, talk to your doctor about this, a medical professional, because what we're really looking at here is an interesting study on how long people continue with medication based on what they believe the medication is doing or why it's there.
1: And up to a third of people, and this is U.S. data, a third of people in their lives will take this medication. Right now 1 in 5 is taking it, but up to a 1 in 3 will take it at some point in their lives. So the likelihood that you are on it or know somebody is on it or that you it's one a loved one is very high. Mm-hmm. So this could be particularly important information. Oh, the study. Beliefs about the biological nature of mental disorders and how they affect antidepressant use. If you want to read up on it, that's University College London.
0: And for our next study here, I'm going to play a little sound.
1: I know what this sound is or what it's supposed to be. So, but it does sound like I'm in the shower right now.
0: If you, yeah, if you have one of those fancy shower, rain
1: you,
0: shower
1: heads. You know how I roll, man.
0: Do you have one?
1: No.
0: Okay. So, yeah, this is obviously not the sound of Gabriel Borud's non-existent rainfall shower head. This is rain, real rain. It's falling on dirt. And what I would like all of you to imagine out there is that you are under the dirt, just barely, 2.5 to about 3.5 centimeters. That's about an inch. And you're hearing this above you, except you're not hearing it because you don't have ears. And the reason you don't have ears is you're not a human, you're actually a grain of rice. That's the mental task I'm asking of you, because it's connected to research from MIT. And what they established, I'm just going to keep this short, because frankly, the way rice works or functions is probably not going to affect your life too much. It is the most consumed grain on planet Earth, roughly half of human beings. One out of every second person walking around on this planet, some of them upside down from your perspective on the complete other side of planet Earth, are going to eat this today. And what those researchers established is that if rice, quote unquote, hears that sound, that rainfall, that pitter-patter of rainfall, it will germinate faster, meaning it will begin the process of growing faster, and yet rice doesn't have ears, as far as we know.
1: And the researchers have determined that it was all about the sound, it was the acoustic, that was the reason, and not possibly the moisture?
0: Correct. It's the...
1: That led to...
0: Yes, it's the sound. And part of the way they established it is they kept the raindrops that they created in a laboratory setting horizontally away from the rice.
1: Okay.
0: This is the acoustic property of rainfall sending vibrations through that dirt.
1: Sound waves getting down in the earth. Now I'm going to start...
0: And causing the rice that quote-unquote heard it to germinate 26% faster on average than the others. This all makes sense. I'm a grain of rice. I quote-unquote hear it above me. Yeah. It's time to get going. This is what I need to grow. So how do they do it? That's what the research is... we're kind of looking into, or I think that's the most important or interesting part of this research, because they don't have ears. What they do have is a word that was new to me. These are called statoliths.
1: Statoliths. Okay, what is a statolith?
0: Yeah. These are little piles it's a pile of statoliths inside of a cell, right? So a cell is like a bubble, and you've got a lot of stuff in there. I'm not going to get into that now, but one of the things are these statoliths that have settled inside the cell, and even though each one is individually not liquid, together they are a liquid. They move around like a liquid, and that means gravity will settle them, will pull them down, right? So these statoliths all together create a representation of gravity. It creates an up and down and a left and right. When these sound waves vibrate through them, they will

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1: Gets in through that wall and touches the statolith, and then starts the process.
2: Could be moisture, could be sunlight. There are a variety of factors that would cause a seed to begin germination.
1: Okay.
2: And again, this one is just accelerating a process that would have happened anyway. They had these seeds. They had batches of 200 seeds on the left that didn't get any rain. It was a single raindrop. Thump, every couple seconds. Thump, thump. Thump. And then 200 on the right. And those didn't get any.
1: Okay.
2: And all they did is after the 3-day point, which is when the germination might start happening, they were looking at the raindrop ones and the non-raindrop ones. And they did this for a total of 8,000 grains of rice.
1: 8,000, okay.
2: And they established pretty conclusively, yep, they're going to germinate faster, even if they're only hearing, in quotation marks, the raindrops horizontally and not getting any moisture from it.
1: Yeah.
2: And then they adjusted the height of the rainfall or the depth of the grain of rice to see what's the maximum we can drive this up. And basically, if it's moving, the maximum these statoliths can move is 200 to 600 nanometers is the assumption. And if you can ramp that up the highest you can go, it will germinate faster. And that's just something we know now.
1: We have listeners all over the earth, and I'm not going to say right now that none of them are growing rice, but I'm sure that a lot of the people listening to the show are growing things. Can we possibly start an experiment right now and see if this works for other kinds of plants? Guys out there,
2: It was a simple...
1: I know that I'm trying to get my grass seeds to germinate. I could go out there instead of watering the soil, do
2: create a greenhouse laboratory. Go ahead and do that. I bet your family would be thrilled to watch you spending your late nights.
1: All the neighbors walking, all these German people walking around.
2: Your neighbors
1: listening
2: are probably
1: to me doing this. What would it be? Every second you said, right?
2: Yeah.
1: Thump,
2: thump. They would call the police on you. They would call the police on you for sure. If I know your neighbors.
1: What do you guys have to say about any of this madness? Some of the topics more serious than others. And as you guys know, whatever you have to say, we love it. We'll read it possibly on the air.
2: Yeah. Again, thank you to all the emailers out there that we haven't responded to or haven't read on the air. Mentioned Mark a while back, but we get a lot of topics. In fact, I forgot to say that this topic, I wanted to talk about this one last week.
1: Brent.
2: And it came out.
1: This one was from Brent.
2: Yeah. It came out right before we went to air. And I hadn't had a chance to look through the study, and then got a nice email from one of our longtime listeners, Brent. Brent, thank you for continuing to not only listen to us, but to suggest all sorts of topics to help this show keep moving forward. We really appreciate that.
1: SU@DW.com is the email address. Use that however you guys want to, however you see fit.

0: I think most of you out there are fully aware of the fact that advertising works, and that it works on you to some degree. You're walking down the streets of a major city and you see all these signs or awnings or whatever, and there's a certain cola being advertised there, or a certain beer being advertised there, and that you're probably at some point, I don't know, in the distant future, maybe slightly more likely to consume that product. I think most of us kind of have that idea in mind. But we now have a study that shows causally how that could make you immediately crave that product and then actually drink it.
1: Science Unscripted.
2: Hi, I'm Sarah Wiechert. I'm a researcher in the field of psychology and criminology at the Max Planck Institute for the Study of Crime, Security and Law in Freiburg, Germany. And with some colleagues, we recently published a paper on alcohol advertising and beer consumption.
0: Alcohol advertising and beer consumption. What would you say, Sarah, is the primary conclusion or the sort of

0: the takeaway for a lot of people out there?
1: So what we found for the first time is really the link on how alcohol advertisement links to drinking. So it is that alcohol advertising catches your attention for some people more than for others. And that leads to more craving of that alcohol type, which really then in turn leads to more drinking. So it is basically this mechanism chain that goes through these three factors.
0: And what fascinated me about your work here is that you really, you tested this experimentally, or you forced people to pay attention to beer advertisements?
1: Exactly. Yes, we did. So in previous studies, we were just looking at what people's attentional bias is, so how much they naturally focus on alcohol advertisements. But this time we basically manipulated that. So for half of the group, we asked them to concentrate on alcohol advertisements. And for the other group, we asked them to concentrate on non-alcoholic beverages, which in our case was soft drinks, to basically manipulate how much they look at one or the other.
0: In the experiment, you forced some people to act, right? Kind of like the people who would be naturally always attracted to the idea of having a beer. You forced them to pay attention to these, to what exactly? To prime them to drink more beer, because you actually did that successfully, it seems.
1: Yes, we did. So we invited participants, university students that like drinking beer. It doesn't necessarily have to be heavy drinkers, but that people who enjoy drinking beer. And then we put them in front of technically like two TVs side by side, with on one side there was beer advertisements playing and on the other side there was soft drink advertisements playing. And for half of them, we asked them to only look at the beer advertisements and respond to little tasks that they had to do on the beer advertisement. And for the other ones, we did the same on the soft drink advertisement. So we kind of artificially made them concentrate on the beer advertisement or on the soft drink advertisement more.
2: And why did you do that?
1: Because we were interested in whether we can manipulate attentional bias. In previous studies, we had already found that some people have this attentional bias to alcohol more than others, and that this can be associated with more drinking. But we weren't able to say whether this is a direct link between attentional bias and drinking. So we often refer to this in research as a causal mechanism. And to be able to look at whether this is a causal mechanism, we manipulated this and then looked at the difference between the ones that artificially created an attentional bias against the ones that don't.
0: And what was the difference when you artificially created an attentional bias in favor of beer advertisements?
1: So the training worked well. The first thing that we saw is that the group that we asked to attend on the beer advertisements really did look at the beer advertisements more than the soft drink advertisement. That was kind of like some sort of a manipulation check, if you will. And that group, and then also after the task, reported craving more beer compared to soft drink, and also then drank more beer in the laboratory.
0: This is causal then. You have proven that if a beer advertisement causes me to pay attention to it, or if somebody forces me to pay attention to it, I have to check a couple boxes before I can watch my YouTube video and all the boxes are about beer, that will not only cause cravings, which I think most people are aware of, it will, under certain circumstances, cause me to actually drink more beer.
1: Exactly. By comparing the beer group, let's say, to the soft drink group, we were able to say that this attentional bias leads to craving, which leads to more drinking in the lab.
2: What was the overarching point of this work? Did you confirm suspicions that we already had, or did we find out something completely new, or what was it?
1: I think the first one was looking at this, as I said, this causal mechanism. So can we really manipulate it and still show this link between attentional bias and drinking? The second one was looking at the mechanism between it. So to show basically that craving is that driving mechanism. And the third one is using this potentially in the future as some sort of a screening tool or an intervention tool where we could see, okay, what is the attentional bias of people? How prone are they maybe to alcohol use problems? And can we then maybe also steer them away from it?
2: And the more aware we are of the effect that advertising can have on us, does it mean that we drink more? Like for you personally, the more you've been studying this stuff, are you drinking less?
1: I don't know. I wouldn't necessarily say I drink less. What I would think though is like for the general population, for all of us, is maybe to be more aware of what certain things do. I think a lot of times we focus or we are concentrated on how much we consume certain type of foods, certain type of drinks, how much we consume even like social media, for example. And even the awareness and the understanding that basically what your attention does is it can be predictive of your behavior as well, is kind of on like a psychological education point of view, I think important for you and your own, let's say, what you do with that information.
0: And concretely, as a tip for people out there, if they're listening to your words right now and thinking, what should I do with it? Should they, if an advertisement pops up and it's showing that beverage and they don't want to be affected in that way, do they physically have to turn away from it, plug their ears, mute the ad?
1: I mean, probably that advertisement already caught their attention. So I think in that case, when they're already aware that they watched that advertisement, looking away, I don't think necessarily would change too much. Maybe you see less of the advertisement, which is good. But at the end of the day, I think being aware of the fact that if I feel craving afterwards, that is kind of what, let's put it in easy words, like that's what my brain is doing to me, is already the first step to thinking, okay, I'm craving a beer maybe right now, but is this really the moment where I have to buy one and I have to drink one?
0: And that was Sarah Maren Wiechert, a psychologist and postdoctoral researcher in the criminology department of the Max Planck Institute for the Study of Crime, Security, and Law, talking to us from Cologne, Germany there.
2: One thing she did want to mention after we turned the mics off there was that this was, if there's a caveat, if there's a grain of salt to throw onto this, it's that they were talking to students in a lab. So this does not generalize to the entire public, to everyone out there, but it points us in the direction that if you know that alcohol affects you, advertising will then. So be aware of that.
0: I may have mentioned it on the show before. I once was a participant in a study where they handed me a fake menu for a fake restaurant, and I was supposed to tell them which foods I wanted. And then afterwards, I took this bizarre survey on all sorts of questions. And after I'd finished, they informed me that, like most other students, I had rated certain Disney or Looney Tunes characters higher than people who didn't have those characters somewhere deep in the background of this menu. Behind the words, these characters were there. I never saw them, these things. And yet I guess I saw them because I rated them higher because I just seen them. And that experiment has stayed with me my whole life, because even though I think I'm aware of how advertising works on me, I guess I'm not. We cannot help it. But all of that said, being aware of that was a seminal moment for me on how deeply or how quickly advertising can affect Connor. This, I think, is really, really relevant, even if you're struggling to find what to do with it, because it's causal. That's very different. We all know it kind of affects us. This may cause you to drink something that you don't want to drink. I think that's important to take it away. I think that's important to take away from this. If you have anything else you want to say, let us know. Has advertising tricked you in the past, tripped you up in the past? Do you like ads? I know some people do. SU at dw.com.
1: Science Unscripted.

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1: Just park so that we're not blocking. That would be great.
2: Cheryl Baldwin walks down a leafy hill. Before her are rows and rows of white stones sticking out of the ground, about the size of a sheet of paper.
3: I refer to them as like baby teeth, because they are not coming in straight necessarily.
2: Those baby teeth are actually gravestones in a small potter's field called Blake Street Cemetery.
3: It's where poor people were buried when they couldn't afford it themselves.
2: The cemetery is small, about an acre. The gravestones are obscured by long grass, overgrown weeds, fallen trees, and a lot of trash.
1: So I have bags and sticks for picking up things.
2: This morning, Baldwin and two other regular volunteers are here for a litter cleanup at the cemetery.
1: And I think the place to start is probably maybe around the fence line, if you don't see anything in the side, okay. And then along sort of the wooded area.
2: Julia Gambale has a bag in one hand and a trash grabber in the other.
4: What is this, Triscuit, Oreo?
1: Trident!
4: See, they like having fresh breath, but just, you know, pick up after yourselves.
2: Gambale walks over to the side of the cemetery and spots something unexpected.
4: Looks like somebody's homework is over here.
1: A little bit of homework that goes in the bag.
4: What else?
1: I don't know what this is. More homework?
2: Another volunteer, Laura Lynn, already has a full trash bag.
5: I found a lot of candy wrappers, potato chip bag wrappers, an empty bottle, an empty can, piece of glass that I just picked up.
2: Today, they're mostly picking up small pieces of trash. But at past litter cleanups, they've found air conditioners, even tires. Neglected cemeteries like this one are common in many parts of the United States. But people like Lynn, Gambale, and Baldwin are trying to bring new life back to these spaces. They're part of a growing social movement of so-called cemetery citizens. That's a term coined by Adam Rosenblatt. He's an anthropologist and author of a book about cemetery citizens. According to him, cemetery citizens are people working to restore and honor systemically neglected cemeteries. Some volunteers do this work for personal reasons, like Gambale.
4: My dad actually worked in a cemetery for like his whole life. And I just like learned to really love and respect cemeteries, the history, the architecture.
2: Baldwin says every person's motivations are unique, but they have a shared goal, to reinsert these spaces into the social fabric.
6: You know, everybody's got different things and different ways of honoring those that have passed. Cemeteries are definitely sacred places.
2: Baldwin hopes Blake Street Cemetery becomes a place not only for the dead, but for the living. For NPR News, I'm Meg Dalton in New Haven, Connecticut.
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1: And I was like, okay, so how do I cure this thing that I have? Because I don't want to feel like this anymore. And the more I try to do that, the more just miserable I become, because I would feel the stress of knowing that I felt like this and it might not go away. And until I like accepted that as it is part of my life and something that I could treat and manage, I was not going to be happy. And then I started being a lot more happy, because I was like, I still can grow. Mm-hmm. I'm not going to be a completely happy person, but I can still grow and learn new things. And also, I think depression and anxiety give you sneaky superpowers in a lot of ways, like the power of understanding and totally. Sympathizing.
2: Yeah.
1: The power of like self-deprecation is really important to me. Mm-hmm. Being able to talk about my flaws without it having to be like this terrible taboo thing is really, really important, not just to my career, but just like the way I interact with people. So I think they give you these like sneaky little like traits that are kind of cool. And of course, it's not fun to have depression and anxiety, but there can be moments of humor and levity in those feelings. Sometimes you're like, man, this just sucks so much, I can almost laugh at it.
2: Yeah.
1: And I've gotten to that point a lot in my life, which has helped me get through some of those harder moments.
2: What has it been like to hear people who are saying, this has helped me, hearing you talk about this stuff has helped me?
1: It's so beautiful, because even in the way they write, you can tell that they're sometimes for the first time, but they're always speaking openly in the way that I have tried to in my music or in conversations like this. Like, you can see them being open and mm-hmm. not guarding anything. They're like, I went through this thing and here's what I felt about it, and it was awful. And like, I'm here for all of it. It's an amazing, amazing privilege to be trusted with those feelings from people.
2: Yeah.
1: Sometimes it's hard, you know, because you're taking in a lot of pain from people, and I'm not a therapist, and I'm not somebody that can give feedback in a professional way, but it just makes me happy to see that the music that has been really hard for me to make and really hard to speak about has allowed people to kind of face that fear of being open and being honest. I know how different life is for a lot of people right now. I had a really lovely childhood and was very lucky with the mental health stuff to have that support from my family. And a lot of the folks that write to me don't have that kind of good luck, but to know that the feelings they're describing are things that I have also felt, just makes me believe in like something bringing us together right now. So it's a really great start, and I'm always just honored that people write to me and share with me. It's really cool.
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0: Billie Eilish and Phineas O'Connell. Eilish co-directed a concert film with James Cameron called Hit Me Hard and Soft, The Tour. We spoke in 2024 after the release of their album, Hit Me Hard and Soft. Coming up on this Memorial Day, our book critic Maureen Carrigan reflects on the books the U.S. government issued to soldiers during World War II. 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
0: This is Fresh Air. This Memorial Day, our book critic Maureen Carrigan offers some reflections on the books that were carried into World War II.
2: When I was growing up, many of the dads in my neighborhood had served in World War II. True to stereotype, none of them talked much about the war. Information came sideways. My best friend's dad, who'd been in the Air Force in China, taught us how to say hot water in Mandarin. Another dad, an Army vet, let slip that he'd burned his uniform upon returning home, which puzzled us. And my own dad, a Navy vet, once said something about the funny paperbacks around during the war. It wasn't until I began researching my book on The Great Gatsby that I realized my father had been one of the millions of servicemen on the receiving end of what's been called the biggest book giveaway in history.

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2: There's this interesting jump that takes place between just cause and just war. Does the cause maybe just? Yes? You know, it's wrong for Saddam Hussein to go into Kuwait. It's wrong for this to happen. It's wrong for that to happen. But the question is, does it then immediately follow that if the cause is just, if an injustice has been committed, that the proper response to that is war? It's that leap of logic that needs to be absolutely avoided.
3: That's Howard Zinn, and this is Alternative Radio. I'm David Barsamian. This edition of AR features Howard Zinn.